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And what's more, you don't understand at all what the ghetto people mean when they say living behind walls. Well, then put on your best suit, white shirt, and tie, and run on downtown to stand in line for a job washing dishes that you may not qualify. Walk a big hole in a brand new pair of shoes, and you've had your first look at the inner city blues. Go looking for a place to live, but all the while remember what lurks behind the devil's smile. Are we stupid or just naive that we continue to believe money can buy us anything, including a slice of the American dream? Yeah, answer ads in the paper about houses for sale and get treated like Charles Manson out on bail. When you start to get

decisions had to be made. Could you tell her it's better to go to your grave as a slave at a minimum wage? Well, I hardly think so, but make you want to holler sometimes and throw up both your hands. And what happens when people start to feel they have nothing to lose, nothing to lose, nothing to lose, nothing to lose, nothing to lose, nothing to lose, nothing to lose, nothing to lose. Did you ever hear about Mark Essex and the things that made him choose to fight the inner city blues? Yeah, Essex took to the rooftops guerrilla style and watched while all the crackers went wild. Brought in 600 troops out here, brand new to see them crushed with fear. Essex fought back with 1,000 rounds and New Orleans was a changing town. And rat-a-tat-tat-tat-tat was the only sound. Yeah, bring on the stoner rifles to knock down walls. Bring on the elephant guns. Bring on the helicopters to block out the sun. Yeah, made the devil want to holler because 8 was dead and 12 was down. And cries for freedom were a brand new sound. New York, Chicago, Frisco, L.A., justice was served and the unjust were afraid. Cause after all the years and all the fears, brothers were alive, the courage found, and spreading them goddamn blues around. Yeah, make you wanna holler black people and hold up both your hands and say liberation.

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1: Hello, everybody. Welcome to Women's Radio Hour. I'm very excited today. We have a new guest. We're going to talk about an important subject for women in particular, and it has to do with our general health. And sometimes we forget there's multiple parts of ourselves. And the way medicine looks at it is like we have a body, we have a mind, and we have a soul, but none of them interact with each other. But I think when you start to incorporate your body as one whole being, you begin to realize how it all interconnects. And that interconnectedness is much more important than the solitary parts. So I'm going to let my guest introduce themselves and we'll dive into the subject.
2: Hi, Patricia. That was very well said. My name's Tammy Schweingruber, and I'm the founder of Royal Retreatments, as well as the creator of ARCH, which is a community wellness initiative. And so the work I do at both of these is something that was created out of my own realization about how much stress I was carrying and how many of the things I was doing in my life that I thought were helping me cope with the stress were actually keeping me from processing this stress. And so once I started to realize that, I started to be passionate about helping others to work on their nervous system maintenance, because that helps you to find a more peaceful way of living. And so today I approach this mission about nervous system maintenance through my experiences at Royal Retreatments, which are intimate invitation only, as well as through ARCH, which is the community initiative where we do community awareness and education. And I'm hoping to do some wellness days in San Diego as well, so that I can introduce people to how they can start to implement nervous system maintenance and get the benefits.
1: There's a really good book, which I've read multiple times. It's called The Body Keeps the Score. And I don't know if you've read it, but it really does detail the fact that we can't ignore what's going in our lives. It actually embeds itself in our body. And it stays embedded until we learn how to work it out. Most people say, well, don't worry about it. Don't think about it. It'll go away. It doesn't. And knowing that it doesn't means that we have to find tools to kind of change that and bring that out and make it a better situation for ourselves and our bodies.
2: I agree, Patricia. That is a great book. It's so interesting how your body becomes able to normalize different situations or things you've endured, and it learns to cope with it in a way to try and protect you. But in many ways, how it tries to protect you end up hurting you or keeping you from actually achieving and acquiring the life you want to live. But it's really important to also know that even though our bodies do that, simple little things we can do on a regular basis. When we start to think about nervous system maintenance, like we do exercise and sleep, and start to interject just a few minutes on a regular basis, those tiny moments add up and they start to reset your nervous system. So it doesn't have to be complicated. It can be as simple as having that meaningful conversation with someone that makes you smile, or taking a walk outside without your phone. And remembering to breathe more regularly just these small little things, but it's those little things you do on a regular basis. It's that maintenance. A lot of people wait until they're feeling like fried and then they want to go on a vacation and think that's going to help. It might help some, but it's those little moments that we need to start incorporating regularly.
1: And one thing about vacations is if you're trying to escape the problem, it actually goes with you.
2: Right.
1: So vacations are only really vacations if you leave all your problems behind, and that includes your internal problems as well as your external problems.
2: Exactly.
1: Yeah, I know that that's an escape mechanism of people with addictive personalities. They think, well, if I move to another place or I move to another town or I move to another house, everything will be better. You cannot escape what you're running away from. It's much better to stand and confront what you're running away from.
2: Yeah, and I think that's a really interesting point too, because so much of what I kind of used in my life as coping mechanisms were kind of like what you're saying. I was really good at staying busy, having goals, being productive. But the key thing between all of those is I never stopped moving. I never stopped thinking. And that's what your body needs to help reset your nervous system. You need to stop. You need to let your body restore itself. And you can't do that if you keep moving and keep going. But for many people, we are so good at adapting that we're very comfortable going, right? And so there is a point where it will be uncomfortable when you first start to shift into resetting your nervous system, because sitting still is like horrifying when you've been so well trained at being productive. You know?
1: Yes. When I hit 22 or 23, I was taken to a Buddhist meditation.
2: Nice.
1: Sitting there for 2 hours with other things going on was torture, but I had not taken my own car, so there was no escape. And it's amazing what comes up when you actually sit still and you can't do anything and you can't go anywhere and you have to really confront what's coming up mentally and emotionally and even physically as your body starts to scream, because it's like, I can't sit here any longer.
2: Yeah. And that is so true too. I think a big reason why we keep moving and keep going is because sometimes, and not for all people, right? But sometimes there's something in there that we don't want to process. We don't want to encounter. And so I think that's our nervous system trying to protect us, right? But in a way, also keeping us from doing the work that will bring us peace.
1: And that's true with traumatic events, that, you know, with childhood trauma and sometimes rape events, the mind suppresses what has happened. And that's why people can go for years and years and years, and then all of a sudden they'll remember something that's been suppressed for so long because of the trauma that's involved in it. And the body's actually, and the mind's trying to protect you by saying, well, if we don't think about it, it won't hurt us. But it really does, because you may be avoiding all kinds of things because of that experience that happened so 20 years ago.
2: Yeah, exactly. And what's really interesting too is that, you know, you identified real traumas, right? Like rape or, you know, being held up at gunpoint. And I think a lot of people don't realize that stress, like trauma defined kind of, is really just stress on top of stress on top of stress. So really having like kind of non-eventful stress over and over and over again can have the same effect as a major trauma that we recognize, right? And societally, I don't think that we are grasping the fact that tiny, stressful day-to-day living has that same effect cumulatively as a brutal, violent act. And I think we need
1: and to- yes, and that could be a childhood where the parent is constantly criticizing and belittling a child, and every time that adds more trauma to the emotional body each time it's said, each time it's done over a period of 10, 15 years, can become quite traumatic for that person.
2: Yeah, and it doesn't have to be something big. And I think another thing to really recognize too is you don't have to justify your feelings for it, right? So even if it's something like, I don't know, maybe when you were a child, there was this fly that wouldn't leave you alone and it traumatized you. That's okay. Like you don't, it doesn't have to be something that traumatized somebody else. If it traumatized you, it's valid. If it was something that made you unsettled, it's valid. And I feel like so many times we want to minimize, well, it was only this, I shouldn't be bothered, and we want to continue. But your body's telling you that for whatever reason, that made you feel unsafe, and therefore it's okay to go ahead and, you know, work through it.
1: Which reminds me of an experience when I was a little girl. We were camping in the desert. It was rather dark, and I was handed a sandwich, and I took a bite out of it. And you know those big desert ants? There was half an ant in the sandwich, and I had the taste of ants is very sharp and acidic. And I still cringe to this day, having chomped through an ant. And yeah, and it was just a little thing. I mean, it's an ant in a sandwich, but
2: I hate the smell of dead ants. You know, when you wipe them up, that smell. So I can imagine what that smell might taste like. I think that's traumatizing as well.
1: And so there is a small thing that can be very traumatic, and to this day, I think about it.
2: Yeah. And then along the lines of another point you had made, that sometimes you don't remember a trauma, right? And you might still have some of the residual from something you don't even remember, like you might be irritable, or you might scare easily and have trouble sleeping. All of these things might be indicating that there's something under the surface that you're unaware of, right? And so one of the things I like to do and incorporate with my experiences and the community education is, you know, talk therapy is great and it has its place, but sometimes you don't know what is holding you back. And sometimes you don't want to relive what's holding you back. And so a lot of the stuff we do is more subconscious to subconscious, meaning there's science-informed ways that they can help you relax at a subconscious level. So you don't even have to know that you're processing something to feel better after, because the key is, you know, being able to be in an environment where you feel safe enough to just be, and then the modalities themselves can really help. I recently did a pilot with Promises to Kids. You know the organization?
1: No.
2: So Promises to Kids helps foster kids in San Diego. And I worked with them on a program for their aging out foster kids. And I feel like it was, that's definitely a demographic that has had trauma, right? They have abandonment issues. They've gone through a lot. They're very much left to take care of themselves. And at this point, when they're aging out, you know, they're going to be responsible for themselves without much of a crutch or any help. And so we created a day to help them reset their nervous systems through different modalities. And the thing that was really interesting about the day is, first of all, the place made them feel safe, right? It was a place that had cared for them for years, a place that they knew was a comforting place that they could find sanctuary in, I suppose. But at the beginning of the day, they were still very standoffish. But by the end of the day, after three or four different modalities, they really started to embrace the experiences they were having. Like one of the things that I thought was a really neat takeaway was that the lady running it, she said, that's interesting. Like they didn't separate their tables into little groups. And I was like, oh, really? And she's like, yeah, they always do that. So they sat where we had set up the space for them to sit. And I think that was through the arc of the day that we made them feel safe. And then we allowed them to connect through a different activity. And so a bond was starting to create. And by the end of the day, they were saying things like, I've never felt so relaxed, and really engaging with the same practitioners that they were standoff ish with in the beginning. And it was just, it was really rewarding to see that a simple approach can really make a difference.
1: Yes, and it's really interesting when you were talking about the kids all being comfortable sitting with each other instead of going into little clusters. I think they had a chance to really get to know each other and feel comfort with each other rather than going to only people they know, which yeah. I've noticed people do a lot in this country. They, in Europe, people will sit down at a table where they don't know anybody and start a conversation. In Germany in particular, at the Oktoberfest, they have giant long tables and everybody sits together. But Americans always want to cluster in little groups of only those people they know, and then look askance to anybody who tries to break into that little circle, like, how dare you? I don't know you, go away. And that fact that they could all sit there with each other and feel comfortable with each other and not have to break into these little groups is a big thing.
2: Yeah. Thank you for acknowledging that. It was a very rewarding day. And that was a pilot that, on the grander scope of things, that is something I would like to bring to San Diego, like a larger version of that, a community wellness day that brings together many of these things that you can do at home, you know, in your own time, to start incorporating this into your day, just like you do exercise and eating healthy. And the reason, I think a lot of people don't even realize, like, A, why it's important, and B, the reason for it. So nervous system maintenance is really important because every organ in our body kind of has a job, right? Like your heart's pumping blood and your lungs are processing oxygen. And your nervous system is constantly staying alert to your complete environment to make sure that you're safe and alive, right? And we don't spend enough time maintaining the system that's responsible for handling all our decision making, like our safety, our quick ability to avoid an accident or whatever. It's constantly monitoring, but we aren't helping it as well, right? And the reason you also want to do it is because you feel so often we're irritable. We can't handle, like, when stress comes up, we don't handle it well. We don't make clear decisions. And all of these things are things that when you start to maintain your nervous system, you're better able to adapt. For example, for myself, like I got much more curious. I wasn't easily offended because I no longer was coming from a place where I felt like I was always trying to protect myself. Once my nervous system started to feel safe, by default, I felt safer. And so then when you said, oh, your hair looks funny that way, I'm like, oh, really? Why do you think that? You know, it no longer seemed to be a big thing. Like, it's really interesting how that safety really changes how you interact with the world. So even though my life or world didn't change, the way I interacted with it did. And so I feel much more at peace, much more curious, much less threatened by things that may have before been difficult for me to handle. And the reason that's important is because now when stress comes up, like if the toilet suddenly starts overflowing, I'm not going to have a meltdown. I'm just going to think, well, the toilet's overflowing. I guess I should get some towels and turn off the water, but I can rationally think through the process without it really wreaking havoc on my body and my nervous system, because I've prepared my nervous system for encounters like this so I can be more resilient when the time arises.
1: And realizing that that kind of response, getting upset, yelling, screaming, running around like a chicken without a head, doesn't really help the situation. Right. I know for my parents, they didn't have good ways of coping with stress. At least my mother didn't. And so for me, it was a big thing to learn how to cope with disappointment, cope with things that were frustrating in an intelligent way, and not just resorting to yelling and screaming and slamming doors like my mother used to do. It was going, oh, well, okay, the toilet broke, but it has nothing to do with me. The toilet's broken. What can I do to repair it? What's the first step? Turn off the water so it's not pouring on the floor. This kind of going through this logical and taking it out of the, I think we personalize things too sometimes. The toilet didn't break just to make your day worse. The toilet broke because something broke in the toilet. It has nothing to do with you as a person, right? And so learning to separate that from the quotient makes a big difference.
2: I love that. I've always thought about the, not taking things personally. That helps tremendously. But I always really associated that more with like a person saying something or doing something like in my proximity. I never really thought about it as a thing. People do take things personally, like, oh, like the world's out to wreck me or whatever. That's interesting. I never put it in that perspective, but that's a really good take on it. Even non-animate objects can feel like attacks if we don't.
1: Yeah, the car didn't get a flat tire just to ruin your day. Car got a flat tire because you ran over a screw or you ran over a curb. But, you know, the running over a screw isn't something personal. It just happened to be on the road that you were driving down. And so taking all of that personal sometimes makes your life a lot more difficult. Just going to let everybody know you're listening to Women's Radio Hour here at KNSJ 89.1 FM on your dial. We're talking with Tammy about letting our nervous system have a vacation. In Europe, people take a whole month off in August. They don't work. They're paid to do it. They go traveling. They stay at home. They do what they want. We've got this Puritan worth ethic right here in the United States, where if you're doing anything besides being like idle hands or the devil's work, you know, this kind of thing that we can't sit down and do nothing without it being somehow awful. And I think that's part of the reason our nervous systems are so shot, is because we live in a society that really looks down on doing nothing.
2: Yeah, I agree. That is really embedded in our society. And one of my deeper missions is I really want to get more businesses to realize how nervous system maintenance actually affects them in a it can affect their ROI, first of all, but it actually, bringing that into the healthcare stream, I guess, when businesses usually are taking care of their employees or whatever, it's usually when burnout and crisis hits that it activates their healthcare, you know, protocols or whatever. And I really think we need to be putting this nervous system maintenance into that healthcare protocol so that we are actively maintaining it before crisis and before burnout, because so much of what we do is tied to our nervous system. And so on a business perspective, if you don't start incorporating that, you're going to be spending more money on what's that called when you have like mediation,
1: because you have stress between the workers.
2: Right. So you're going to spend more money on conflict resolution. Mm-hmm. Your employees are going to take longer and less effective, decisions, because mm-hmm. you don't have the clarity when your brain and your nervous system is cluttered with chatter. And you need to take more days off. You end up spending, 25 hours working in a 40-hour work week because, like, your nervous system, like, isn't present. And so all of these things cost companies money, but they, I don't know if they're just not aware, but it's a conversation I really want people to start noticing that that's as important to our
1: health. And I'm going to bring up a couple of industries where that is promoted. One of them is law firms, where they work 60 to 70 hours a week. Nurses and doctors work long, long hours. Factory workers, they are under a lot of pressure not only to work faster and work harder and take less breaks, to the point where some industries won't even allow their workers to take a restroom break. We can also know that that happens to teachers, because you've given them more students than they can handle, and then they can't leave them alone, so they can't leave the room. There's a lot of industries that right now where the workers' well-being is the last thing on the employer's viewpoint. And this is really hazardous, not only to our health and our well-being. Like you said, better decisions are made when your mind is clearer. And doctors wake doing a 24-hour shift and then doing a surgery at the end of 24 hours, it's dangerous to somebody's life.
2: And pilots, right?
1: Pilots too, the long flights. Yeah. So again, we need to develop a society that's more respectful of our human nature.
2: Yeah. Right. And we also individually need to start respecting our human nature. I often refer to this, this invisible load that we carry. It's a lot like when you have your computer on and you've got like 100 tabs open, right? Like working on an email and you've got all these things you want to do.
1: You mean I'm not the only one that does that?
2: No. But what happens? Your computer starts slowing down, right? But no one's saying, oh my gosh, that computer's lazy. Why isn't it working harder, right? No one's saying that. But we know that the computer is reaching its capacity and we're going to have to shut down some tabs so it can restore, or turn it off and let it sleep for the night so it can restore, right? Like, we're just a big computer, but we aren't closing our tabs and we're not shutting ourselves down, and we're condemning ourselves because we have a human capacity that we can't exceed. But it's nothing to be ashamed of. Every person has a capacity. And when you try to go beyond that capacity, you're going to slow down and function less efficiently, just like a computer.
1: And that always reminds me of the old days of Oliver Twist, when they used to teach in the schools, if you didn't answer it right, you got hit.
2: Oh,
1: now they would slap either your hand or put you over a bench or put you on a stool and shame you. Now, you don't learn at your best when you're terrified, because fear cuts off your thought patterns. The scarier you are, the less thinking you do. So here you're in a school where you're terrified to say the wrong thing, but you're forced to speak. And then you get hurt severely when you do say the wrong thing. And I think some of our lives are like that Oliver Twist, where we go through our life kind of couched because we're going to get destroyed if we say the wrong thing or do the wrong thing, especially in certain jobs where you're penalized severely for doing the wrong thing. And it's all wrong for the way we function as human beings.
2: Agreed. Yeah, it is interesting because you had mentioned how different it is here versus Europe. I remember working and getting an email from this lady who was going on maternity leave. And she was, I can't remember where she was from. Maybe it was Eastern Europe, but it was somewhere not here anyhow.
1: Yes.
2: And I was like, oh, okay, well, when will you be back? And do you know what her answer was?
1: 6 months.
2: 2 years.
1: 2 years?
2: She'd be back in 2 years from maternity leave. And I was like, wow, like they really give you a chance to.
1: That just shows you, it shows you how much they value human beings, because those first 2 years of a child's life, not only do they need the mother's milk, they need the mother's nurturance, they need to respond to a person on an intimate level. That mother has to heal physically from the birth, which is very devastating for the body. And she has to have time. It takes a good 6 months to a year for that baby to sleep through the night. And that second year, the brain of the child is developing so rapidly. They need to have it, that enrichment of somebody taking. That's why babies are so, you know, other animals, you give birth to a guinea pig, it's like in a little miniature adult, it goes off and starts eating food. But humans take a long time to get to where they can even take care of themselves. And those first 2 years, they're very, very vulnerable. And to be able to have your mother full time is, I had to go back to work after a C-section in 10 days.
2: Oh my gosh.
1: So, or lose my job. And so, you know, it's just criminal what they do to women in this country. With work.
2: Yeah, and physical trauma to the body definitely also has emotional load that comes with it, right?
1: Mm-hmm.
2: That you need time to separately handle. So even if your body appears to be fully healed after 10 days of C-section or close to it, your emotional capacity of processing that needs time to adjust as well.
1: Yeah, and so there's a lot of good reasons why they do that in Europe. And they have a lower birth rate than we do, but they have a better survival rate because the infant needs to survive and the mother needs to survive. And it's just much more intelligent. I can't start to tell you how horrible this culture is for pregnant women and women who've just given birth and infants. It's just really frightening. But that is something we need to work on in society, where we respect women and we respect what they go through and we respect and take care of them in these areas where they're very vulnerable.
2: Yeah, and I think a lot of my work kind of circles around that because we have a high emotional load, a lot of women, because we do so much invisible work. So for example, a task might be to make a doctor's appointment, right? But the invisible load attached to that might be remembering to make the doctor's appointment, coordinating the schedule with the person whose doctor's appointment you're making, researching which doctor, making sure your insurance covers that doctor, like fine-tuning like what you're going to need before the appointment, make sure you've got all the blood work, right? Like, so it's one task that maybe takes 10 minutes, but there's this whole invisible load attached to it. So when many women are sitting there seemingly relaxing, their heads are spinning with all these thoughts and things and to-dos. And that constant spinning of worrying, preparing, you know, checklisting, that is all draining on our emotional capacity. And that's what we need to be able to see that we're carrying so that we can take some time to restore and let those thoughts kind of subside.
1: Well, and on top of all that invisible work women do, we don't get any credit for it either.
2: Right.
1: You know, you do all this invisible work of making sure you have the food in the house and you've got look at the whole week and then you make sure that you've got enough, the house is organized, da, da, da, da. I can go on and on about what women do. But nobody says, gee, you're doing an amazing job. Thank you. It's just, well, that's your job. So, duh.
2: Well, I also think it goes further than that. I think it's, because women make it look so easy and are highly functioning that
1: and efficient.
2: No one can see that there's a load behind that. And so when someone can't see that you're struggling because you make it look so easy, they don't even realize there's anything to be appreciative for, right? If you stumbled a little more, then they might be like, oh, do you need help? But women don't struggle. Stumble. They make it look easy.
1: And you also have to deal with male incompetence. They've learned that if they do a really bad job, word I can't use on air, with what you ask them to do, you will never ask them to do it again. So they know that if you say, pick up the laundry and take it down to the washing machine, and they just leave a trail down the stairs, that you're never going to ask them to do it again. If you ask them to scrub the toilet and they just slop it around, don't even clean it, they know you'll never ask them again. And so this learned incompetence really hooks women's confidence in, and then they women end up doing it anyway because it doesn't help to ask.
2: Well, yeah, and the sad thing, though, is that, you know, we can't control everyone or everyone else's journey. So all we can do is decide how we're going to move forward when that does happen, right? We can only change ourselves. And if we decide that the way to change is to continue cleaning up after him, that's one option, right? Moving out's another. I don't want to be extreme, but I mean,
1: Not extreme. That is a choice.
2: I'm sure there's middle ground, right? But really, I think a lot of nervous system maintenance also comes down to realizing that if you want a different life, the only thing you can do and change is yourself. We're never going to be able to change how other people think, how other people react, but there is comfort in knowing I can decide how I want to move forward with that, whether I want to continue perpetuating that, or if I want to take a moment to teach somebody how I need them to operate within my boundaries. You know, there's many choices we can make, but I think realizing that you can only change yourself and that you can only be responsible for you and your actions gives you a lot of freedom.
1: Oh yeah. And it you realize what you don't have control of. Yeah, you absolutely have nothing, no control of anything outside of yourself.
2: Right.
1: So if you're somebody's blaming you for something, it's really not your responsibility. If the weather, you wake up and it's in a bad weather, some people consider cloudy days bad. I love cloudy days. You have no control over it. The weather's doing what it's doing, as much as you wish it to be a certain way every day.
2: Control is such an interesting topic in and of itself. I felt like I made a lot of connections to control when I first discovered I had unprocessed trauma. But I think so many of us, if we've had any point in our life where we didn't feel safe, that we couldn't control that situation that affected us in some way, that control is how we cope with that moving forward, because I couldn't control that situation and that happened. So from this point forward, I personally, like, I needed to control everything. Like, I needed to control what time we're going to be there, what you were supposed to bring, like, what are you wearing? Like, you know, like every little detail, to the point that I think that that could have also been very traumatizing to those around me, right? Like, oh my gosh, we're a minute late. Tammy's going to explode, right? And that's because I had this complete need to control every minute detail that was really irrelevant. And, you know, now if somebody's half an hour late, I think, great, I had some time to think and I had some time to enjoy that butterfly sitting on that branch. Like, I have reorchestrated how other people's actions affect my outcome. But anyhow, it's just that control is a very interesting thing, because I think it is something that helps us cope and it's hard to let go of.
1: Yeah. And when you're trying to control, again, things outside of yourself, you really don't have any power to do it. Even if you have a baby in your arms, you have no power to make it sleep or be hungry when you want it to or feel the way you want it to. It has its own purpose, and all everything in life is like that. You get on the freeway, you can't control the other cars. They're doing what they want to do. You can either go with the flow or fight the flow. Fighting it isn't the most intelligent thing to do, but I see people doing that all the time. They get upset because there's a lot of traffic and they try to cut in and out. They try to go faster than they should. And I'm thinking, you know, no, thank you.
2: I agree. Yeah. When you change how you are on the inside, it really changes how the outside resonates with you. And it's, for me, it's been a very beautiful kind of transformation. And it's very interesting too. So my friend said this the other day and it really stuck with me. She said something to the point of, I couldn't put my finger on it, but you were different. You were the same, but different. You were still Sammy, but it's like that veil, that mesh that had been covering you was no longer there. So when you do spend some time maintaining your nervous system and making that a part of your routine, it's almost like the person you've always been is allowed to shine. And before you get to that place, we're kind of covered by all of maybe our insecurities, all of the societal things we think we should do, all these other expectations that we've put on top of ourselves that are keeping us from really being present, because we're in this invisible trap of unseens. I don't know. It just was a really cool visual, I thought, when she said that, and it was interesting.
1: Yeah, I had an interesting experience when my mother died, because I've done a lot of self-transformational things in my lifetime. Neither of my sisters had. and they were still the same people they were when I lived with them in high school and junior high. They hadn't changed in any way. They were still following the same patterns, and I was a very different person, but they couldn't see it because they were still seeing who I was, but they weren't seeing who I am, which was also an interesting contradiction that really, and nothing I could do could change the way they wanted to perceive me, because that's what who they wanted me to be.
2: Wow.
1: Yeah.
2: Yeah. I'm pondering on that because I feel like I've kind of experienced a little the same. It's like, our especially family and people that are very close to you, they want to keep you in this bucket.
1: In this role you've been in all your life. And they don't allow you to change that role or change who you are or appear any different than you have been.
2: Yeah, and it makes them a little uncomfortable, I would say, because I think some of the first few moments of, I don't know if it's a few moments, but like those a few personal challenges, right? Like having to say no for the first time or something, right? Like when you're kind of starting to build your self-esteem from the nervous system work, you start to want
1: to pick and choose what you're doing instead of being people pleasing all the time.
2: Right.
1: Yeah.
2: And it's very, very difficult those first few times to be like, wait, is this important to me or is this important to them? Is this going to bring me closer to the peaceful life I want or is this going to cause chaos? Right. Like, and to make the decision, not from, are they going to be mad at me? Are they ever going to forgive me? Right. Like, I was like, okay, you have to remove those options. Are not relevant to this decision. How they react is not relevant. It's how is this going to help me become more of the person I want to be or more of the life I want to live, right? And I think for me, that was a really challenging thing to do, is to have to show a different side of yourself to people that you had never shown before as you got more clear on who you were to yourself.
1: Exactly. And it's reimagining yourself. I'm just going to let everybody know you're listening to Women's Radio Hour here at KNSJ 89.1 FM on your dial. We're talking with Tammy about restoring our nervous system so we can be authentically real. And as you're talking about, you know, people being who they are, I'm thinking about all the people I know in my life who are so caught up in this role they play of who they are and how to behave that has nothing to do with who they are, really are authentically deep down inside. There's so much fear sometimes of being a person that's different somehow or a little bit unique. It's all, we've got to wear the same clothes, you have to have the same tats, you have to have the same hairstyle, you have to do all of this to fit in, but maybe you don't like it, so but you're going along to get along, and that seems so crazy.
2: And I really bring everything back to nervous system maintenance, because I feel like it is such a pivotal thing that causes so many reactions from it, I guess. So like one of the things that I noticed is I started to regularly maintain my nervous system and allow my body that time to restore and recover. Simple things in my life changed. Like I suddenly enjoyed doing nothing. If I felt like, you know, I just don't feel like working today, well, that's what I did. And if I just felt like, you know, today's a day to appreciate being with this person or whatever, that's what I did. I started honoring what my body was telling me all along. But slowly what I did find, like underneath it all, is when you start to maintain your nervous system, you start to tell your nervous system, it's safe to be you. It's safe to be heard. It's safe to have your own thoughts. My self-esteem, which I didn't even realize I had low self-esteem, my self-esteem really improved to the point where I no longer felt like I had to get external validation. It no longer mattered to me, because now I had given myself permission to just be who I am without apology. And that really changed my ability to be present. And also, it really removed that need I think I had that was maybe a coping mechanism that I didn't realize. But I so often felt like I had to perform to be seen, or maybe even talk to be seen, right? And once my self-esteem started to build, none of that mattered. I was very open to whatever that environment had available. Maybe it was for me to tell a story. Maybe it was for me to listen to a story, you know, but I was much more open. And I think that the nervous system maintenance just helps you in so many ways. It helps you not only within yourself, but how you interact with your family. Like, I feel like it's really helped my relationship with my mother, which before could have been a little turbulent maybe. And I think it's helping with other family relations and stuff and friends, like building deeper friendships and stuff. So even though the work is personal, it affects every aspect of your life, not just how you feel about yourself, but what you believe you deserve, what you are willing to allow into your life or to happen to your life, you know, and it gives you a lot more control by letting go of control and knowing I make the choices and the outcomes are my responsibility, right? Or a product of my choice.
1: Yeah. And sometimes we make bad choices and sometimes we make good choices, mm-hmm. but knowing that we're making a choice, we can choose to change what we do in the future, or we can choose to maintain what we're doing in the future. And we realize that we have the power to do that, be it, you know, for better or for worse, so to speak. And that gives yourself a lot of confidence too, because if you're so scared to make any decision about anything, then you don't move forward as a person. You really need to start making decisions about, I won't put up with this behavior and I don't want to do that, is really important first steps for people to help heal their nervous system.
2: Yeah, I agree. And one of the things that I've noticed too, especially in women that have, you know, very high responsible lives, responsibility roles, oftentimes we're so good at adapting. Like, so what might seem completely overwhelming to someone else might seem completely normal to me because I've normalized it through the repetition of doing it on a regular basis, right? And so because we adapt so easily, so many of these high achieving women aren't even aware they have high emotional load because they've just done it their whole lives. So one of the things I did create on my website about midway down, there's an emotional load index. So women can take a little quiz. It's maybe like 3 to 5 minutes just to kind of answer a few questions. And it kind of will show you where you're at on that scale of like, wow, I'm really at the capacity. I need to slow down. It'll kind of give you some indicators in your everyday life that point to how much load you're carrying, whether others can see it and whether or not you can see it. Because so often we're so good at handling it that we don't even notice that we're carrying this invisible load, right? And so that really helps people to put a finger on it and be open, broaden their awareness so that they can consider how that's impacting their life and longevity.
1: Do you have a couple of questions you can ask our audience so that they can think about and give an idea of what their emotional load is just off the top of your head?
2: I don't know. Let me think. Just a question for like, well, I don't know. Like, I know one of the questions is kind of like, do you always feel like you have to be the strong one? And I think that is definitely a role I always played in my life, in my family, the connector, the peacemaker, right? And constantly playing that role for many, many years sustained is a high emotional load. And that's just one example of like the questions on there.
1: Because you're not only carrying your own, you're carrying everybody else's too.
2: Yeah.
1: It kind of reminds me of that Disney movie, there one of the sisters was big and strong and she could carry the whole town around.
2: Oh yeah.
1: And that, except rather than carrying physical things, you're carrying emotional things.
2: And I think too, as women, we're so busy being the caretaker, the caregiver, right? Whether that's dealing with parents or the kids in school, or sometimes societally giving back and stuff like that. But when we're giving and caregiving so much, we often forget to caregive for ourselves, right? So we put everything else in front of it. Oh, well, I can't move that meeting. Oh, I got to take the kids to school. And before you know it, you're so far down the to-do list that you never get taken care of. You
1: exactly
2: don't remember to care for yourself.
1: Yeah. And what is that one they always say in the airplane? Put on your oxygen mask first, and then
2: you know it. You're so far down the to-do list that you never get taken care of. You
1: exactly
2: don't remember to care.

0: like this. So thank you, Patricia, for having me on. But it's having conversations like this to just start making people aware of that importance of our nervous system and the role it plays in how we function in our lives, how its main job really is to keep us alive, right? And so to not put that into the our healthcare protocol with sleep and nutrition and exercise is a huge hole. And it's just something that I want people to realize how important it is and how it changes how you interact with life in such a pleasant way. And anyhow, yeah.
1: So we're down to about 8 minutes. Is there anything we forgot to talk about that, or are there any links in case somebody wants to go to your website and take that test?
0: So if you go to royalretreatments.com, so it's like a retreat, RETREAT, so royalretreatments.com, and you can find the emotional longevity index and take that quiz. And as far as anything else we haven't covered, just don't let this sound overwhelming. It can be as simple as here's a little one. If you put your hand on the back of your neck, if you're kind of feeling stressed or you want to reset, and then you put your tongue at the roof of your mouth, and then you take three inhales, but have your exhale be just a little longer than your inhale while your eyes are closed. And it feels like an emotional hug by the end. It's just kind of a really soft, quiet way to give yourself a mini reset. So just keep in mind that these micro actions that you can add to your day, like that takes less than 30 seconds probably. But when you start adding these and accumulating these little habits, it doesn't have to be difficult or overwhelming or time consuming, and it still has a positive effect.
1: And I find yawning really helps too. If you just need to de-stress a little bit, just take a really deep yawn, stretch the jaw,
0: Oh, I love
1: and
0: that.
1: then just let yourself relax afterwards. And it's like a lot of tension just leaves the body. And that's why the body automatically does that when you're getting ready to go to bed. It starts to de-stress so that you can sleep better. But we can use that throughout the day. I know some people think it's not polite to yawn, but what the
0: That's funny. I heard somebody else say that too, and I was like, really? I don't know. I think it's fun.
1: Well, I think it has to do with the medieval times when people thought if you yawned, your soul would leave the body, and so it and that's why you had to cover your mouth to keep it from flying away. They had very weird ideas in medieval times that the woman was just the receptacle and the man's sperm had the entire baby in it, and so once it got implanted in the womb, a child grew that. But they, you know, what happened to all those ones that didn't make it into the womb, those children? They just all withered on the floor, I guess. But
0: Interesting.
1: I mean, medieval times had some very interesting concepts about life that we don't hold to nowadays, but some of those things hold over, so to speak.
0: I love all your insights and your recommendations. That book is a great book. Yeah, it's been really nice talking to you and opening up this conversation. So thank you for your time today, Patricia.
1: Yeah, and I really appreciate the fact that we have to think on a daily basis and the minute, because often we think of trauma as a big event, a big thing, but the trauma could be running into a piece of furniture and your body tenses up. Trauma could be somebody honks at you when they shouldn't honk at you. Trauma could be you ate something and it didn't agree with you. It made you feel ill. That can be traumatic. You know, there's so many little things that we end up storing in ourselves and just again letting go. When I used to teach yoga, I used to think of the body as a sponge, and the sponge fills up with all of this stuff. But when you want to start again, you have to squeeze the sponge out and release everything, and then the sponge is ready to take more in. But we reach a point where we can't take anything.

0: releasing in anymore. And that's the time we have to release things and start fresh. Yeah.
1: Love that analogy. Huh.
0: So I hope to hear that you're doing good things down in San Diego City, but I guess you're in North County right now with most of your stuff.
1: Yeah, most of our Royal Retreatments experiences are in North County, San Diego, Temecula area. But for the community wellness agendas that I'm hoping to do, those would be down in San Diego to try and help more people, because there's so many people that have had stresses we recognize, from like veterans to foster kids to abused women, and many people that have stresses that our society kind of pushes down, like stress, but you know, accumulated stress becomes trauma. So it's really important that we start to recognize and effectively do things to proactively maintain our nervous system before it turns to crisis, burnout, or a larger trauma.
0: Yes. And even just sitting, like you said, taking a deep breath or watching a butterfly. My favorite thing is when I take a walk, is if I see a really beautiful flower, I stop and actually smell it.
1: I did that yesterday.
0: or look at the color or the shape of it. And, you know, just something to slow myself down so that I can be in the moment. Because this being in the moment is just as important as de-stressing, because when your mind again is spinning so fast and you're doing tomorrow or doing yesterday anywhere but today, that gets you disorganized.
1: Yeah. Living in the moment and being present, it's such a habit we're not used to. It is kind of hard to do at first. and for me, one of the, like I said, it's a little uncomfortable at first when you start resetting your nervous system, and sitting still is very uncomfortable. So for me, one of the first things I did that helped my nervous system was giving back. And that can be whether it's financial or physical or, you know, time. When you start to do something for others, you start to forget about you. And that really kind of helps you be in the moment and be present and reset your nervous system at the same time. So that's a really good trick. If you feel like idle hands is still a hard thing for you, you know, coloring's great, giving back is great, and there's other ways to slowly give yourself that time to get used to stillness.
0: And sharing time with people, just actually
1: Absolutely. Sitting
0: down and having a real conversation with somebody, because everybody's so busy now that all they can do is text each other or really, actually, I've been enjoying our conversation today. Actually having a conversation with somebody that has this give and take, that's very restorative.
1: Oh, bless you, that's so sweet. Yeah, I really enjoy it too. You definitely have a lot of background and work and knowledge about the subject, so that's very refreshing to hear, because I think it's just that conversation that needs to be had in more places. So the more we can get people aware of how that benefits, not just you, but it really benefits you, your family, anyone in your proximity, your workforce places. It just has such an effect on everyone around you when one person starts to get more settled in themselves.
0: Thank you. You've been listening to Women's Radio Hour. Tammy's been our guest, and hopefully you have these mini vacations during the next week, and we'll talk to you next week. Have a good week. Bye.
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7: 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My name is Steve Scrovan, along with my co-host, David Feldman. 650, David.
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7: And our producer, Hannah Feldman. 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
9: Hello, Steve. You don't look a day over 649.
7: That's 12 and over 12 and a half years we've been doing this with the man of the hour, Ralph Nader. Hello, Ralph.
10: Hello. If you're worried that you've lost control over your own children, this is the book for you. In my opinion, the best ever written on big tech controlling children and separating them from their parents, community, and nature, 5 to 7 hours a day.
7: As many regular listeners know, the effect of big tech on children has been a pet cause of Ralph's. You have heard him coin the phrases internet gulag and electronic child molesters. On today's program, we feature a significant ally in the battle against big tech's assault on children. Baroness Beban Kidron is a member of the UK's House of Lords and a former film director. She's a leading voice on children's rights in the digital environment and a global authority on digital regulation. Today, we're speaking to her about her new book, Users: How Big Tech Took Control and How to Fight Back. In the second half of the program, we welcome back Becky McLean, a retired biotech worker and research scientist. She is known as the first successful biotech whistleblower who spoke and reported on biolab safety issues of public concern. In 2010, Ms. McLean won a federal court whistleblower trial against Pfizer, Inc., which centered on free speech rights concerning biosafety and public health. She's joining us today to talk about the sloppy conditions and lack of oversight in our nation's biotech labs. As always, somewhere in the middle, we'll check in with our tireless corporate crime reporter, Russell Mokyber. But first, how can we fight back against big tech's assault on children? David?
8: Baroness Beban Kidron is a member of the UK's House of Lords and a former film director. She is a leading voice on children's rights and the digital environment and a global authority on digital regulation. She has played a central role in establishing standards for online safety and privacy across the world. And she's the author of the new book, Users: How Big Tech Took Control and How to Fight Back. Welcome to the Ralph Nader Radio Hour, Baroness Beban Kidron.
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10: Welcome, to be sure. Listeners, this book is all really what you need to be caught up to date about what's going on with big tech, robotics, robots called artificial intelligence. I prefer the word robots because people relate to that more than artificial intelligence, not to mention regenerative artificial intelligence. But you summarize your focus in a number of ways. This book is about protecting children, but in protecting children and doing what's necessary, it also protects adults, as you pointed out. But on page 334 and 335, we can orient our listeners about what your goal is. And if you'll permit me just to quote a minute or two, where you say, quote, "The first step in alignment is to de-exceptionalize tech, to insist that the rules that govern it represents our needs, not big tech's, and that the standards apply to every other powerful industry apply here too, and that the gains of progress belong to us all. It requires us to build the public muscle, legal, political, cultural, capable of setting a direction, holding the line, and changing the incentives that shape what gets built in the first place. Mark Zuckerberg, paid in millions, and with a personal wealth of billions, has built a trillion-dollar company in which even shareholders have no say. Meta's focus is on beating Sam, Elon, Xi, Congress, Commission, and Parliament. My focus is trying to stop them killing kids, culture, and democracy. Resistance, then, is not refusal. It's what remains when we refuse to lose faith. It's the fight back. It's what happens when we move from principle into practice, organized, strategic, and willing to take ground, end quote. I want to repeat to our listeners one sentence about Baroness's focus. Quote, my focus is try to stop them killing kids, culture, and democracy, end quote. Let's start with you telling us the story of the young teenager Sewell and his mother.
11: Well, thank you for quoting from the book, and it's kind of wonderful to hear my words in your voice. That's quite a privilege. So Sewell was a young American boy who, by all accounts, from his mother and his father, both of whom I have met, was a happy kid, a thriving kid, loved his sports, liked going to school, was doing well. And then he started to change. And they really couldn't understand the change apart from a sort of an intensity about being in his bedroom, about being on the computer, and a sort of an engagement, a disinterest in almost everything else. And as they began to get more worried, he began to get more agitated and upset. And eventually he took his own life. What transpired after the event, when they actually sort of went back through the computer, through his last actions, was that he had got a chatbot friend on a company that was called Character.ai. And this chatbot had become both a, I guess, friend, an advisor, a spiritual leader, all of the things that a child might need all inside this one thing. And he got in a very complicated relationship that was at once abusive, at another level seductive, and finally suggested that they could be together in a liminal place, which he understood to be the place that he should take his life to be with a chatbot. Now, that sounds extraordinary. And I do want to say to anybody listening, this is not the only case I know of or I have come across. There are several around the world, and there are many that thankfully have not yet ended in tragedy. But what Sewell's story shows, and in fact, it's been to the courts and there's been a certain amount of disclosure and so on, what it shows is the power of a chatbot to sort of take the attention of a human being and sort of wrap them up in an experience that they see no way out of.
10: Well, I thought that your narrative on how the robot seduced Sewell was more than chilling. And it was done very, very quickly. And then right after that, he committed suicide. Well, your book is full of examples of parents fighting back after losing control of their children, sometimes losing the life of their children, or resulting in severe mental damage. Your book is full of evidence that the Silicon Valley bosses know exactly what they're doing. It's deliberate, the business model, the manipulation, the seductions, deliberate. You showed how they've lied repeatedly before congressional and other inquiries that they're doing everything they can to protect children, putting ads in newspapers. I added that. Showing how parents can protect the children. But it just keeps getting worse and worse as the algorithms get more refined, more penetrating, more controlling of these children. And it's a horrific picture you paint. Could you give us an overview of the maliciousness of these corporations in the name of massive profits and bonuses?
11: I think even just your comment there about what is lost, you know, the creativity, the independence, the flourishing, the love of life. And as you said there, you know, it's not that every child dies, and it is such an immense tragedy when one does. And unfortunately, I know many, many dozens of parents who have lost children because of the work I do. But it is the killing of childhood that I think is a sort of a generational level crime. And let me put it this way, which is if you hire behavioral psychologists to do vast testing on AB, whether this particular color or this particular cut or this particular dot, dot, dot, or other people are looking, or different messaging will make that person stay longer on your site, then I think you have to accept that nothing that happens there is accidental, right? So what I explain in the book and why I go through some pains to explain it as simply as possible, I show how the things that children experience online are deliberately designed to distract them. Now, they are there to distract them because those companies want the attention so they can advertise. They want their data so that they can perfect their commercial terms, their product. And they even want their attention to compete against the other people who are competing for their attention. So here we have an absolute sort of arms race for a child's attention. And three or four things happen as a result. First of all, that they absolutely batter them to get the attention. So whether it's notifications, whether it's messages, whether it's loops of reward, that's what it is. You hack their dopamine, they expect something, and you train them like a rat to pay attention. So that feeling you have, even in your own body or watching a child, where someone just cannot leave their phone alone, they just unconsciously pick it up and do it again. That is deliberately designed. Then, of course, there's the fact that things that are hateful, extreme, radical, travel faster. So then that means that that catches attention and they promote material that is in itself quite damaging. You know, whether that's self-harm, whether that's manosphere, sort of misogynist, whether it's pornography for young boys, et cetera, et cetera. So once you've got the attention, then you've got the material. And then the third thing I think is really criminal, and I say this in the book, is that every single company says, but what's the problem? We're only demanding 15 minutes every 3 hours, or we're only demanding 90 seconds to post every so often. But what they forget is that a child has a game. They have several ed tech things for school. They have the social media. They have the messaging apps. And this cacophony of services actually end up to a full-time occupation. Every minute of day and night that isn't absolutely spent doing something else is spent attending to this world, which leads me to my biggest complaint, if you like, you know, beyond the danger itself, which is the opportunity cost. And the opportunity cost is actually the job of growing up. Yeah. So in very young children, you see it. They can't play. They can't look at adults in the eye. Some of them have to be taught how to move because they are just focused on the screen. In preteens, it has to do with a lot of, particularly around a lot of games and addiction. And in older teens, it has to do with an obsession about how other people see them, because that is the development stage they're at. But all of that time, they are not having hobbies, they're not having friendships, they're not falling in love with each other, they're not doing sports, you know, and they're not educating themselves, they're not reading, they're not painting, they're not even having a laugh. And so that opportunity cost is not negligible. It's literally the job of growing up. And that's, I think, why in the book, I call it a generational injustice.
10: We've been speaking with Beban Kidron, and we're allowed to call her Beban. She's the author of a new book called Users, How Big Tech Took Control and How to Fight Back. And she devotes 38 pages at the end of the book on how to fight back, starting with people who have fought back successfully, and then going into step by step. I want to suggest something you implied, that this corporate control that is swarming over our children, taking 5 to 7 hours a day of their time, turning their time into an addiction, which then turns into data, which turns into advertising revenue, which is the reservoir of these corporations' profits, is unprecedented in history. Children spend less time with adults and spend more time with their screens, obviously, than any time in history. These companies know what they're doing. They know what they're selling: junk food, junk drink, violent programming, exposure to nasty personal threats and comments, and pornography. You have a section on the booming pornography industry, and they're teaching them how to gamble as well. So when Susan Wynn asks in her book, a Harvard psychologist, who's raising our kids, she suggests big tech, big business. This is radicalism that's unheard of in human history. The supremacy of corporate commercialism over the broad-based civic values that have sustained societies and bound them together. Is it fair to say that these corporations are breaking up families?
11: I think it is fair to say that. And, and obviously, because of the work I do, because I am involved in a lot of people who are struggling with this, my inbox, if you like, is, I sometimes call it a landscape of misery and hope. And what I mean by that is I get a lot of very, very sad stories and appeals for help and people who do express exactly what you've just suggested, that they have lost their husband to pornography, or they have lost their child to gaming, or they have lost themselves to a sense of helplessness that they cannot get beyond, or they don't know how to deal with what is effectively a corporately orchestrated addiction. Yeah. And then the hope bit, and that's why I think it's so important to talk about the fight back, is actually the realization that this is not the life they want is the beginning of their own sense of agency to say, hang on a minute, I choose my clothes, I choose my food, I have my style at home, I do my job well. I am not going to let these guys determine my relationships in this way. And they actually start to take the steps to disentangle either themselves or their kids or their whole family from this corporate control. But I do want to say very clearly to anyone listening, this is a battle you shouldn't be fighting on your own. And there is a responsibility for politicians, for both local politicians and federal politicians, national in our case, here in the UK, to actually put these companies under the same sort of strictures that all other corporate companies do. And one of the things, and I don't talk about it in detail in the book because it sort of postdates the publication, but one of the things I'm looking at is whether we can recategorize apps as products. And then they have all the product liability, the product safety, consumer rights, all the things that we expect of everything else in our life, from our food to our cars to the toys, that they would actually have to think before they roll them out, are they safe? And when they've proven unsafe, we would have a very clear set of legal approaches to exactly that.
10: We're going to get to that in a few minutes. But right now, I want to focus on the techniques of control of these children. On page 92 of your book, in following pages, you talk about the fine print contracts that these children click onto that bound them like chains. We've called it contract peonage. And yeah, you start your section by saying, quote, a child or young person is bound by terms they cannot read, do not understand, and could not fairly consent to. Terms that transfer control, data, and value from the child to the company. The contract is not a single agreement, but a stack of documents, privacy notices, community rules and terms and conditions written in legalese scattered across links and updated whenever it suits the company, end quote. Well, I might add, there are law professors who said they can't understand this kind of fine print legalese, much less children. Describe how they get drawn in to these contracts. And tell us why so little attention by the critical media of Silicon Valley is on these contracts.
11: Yeah, I mean, I think the thing is, it's a really good example of what I call in the book tech exceptionalism. So normally in UK law, and certainly, and I believe also in the US, a child is not allowed to enter into a contract. So that's the first problem, is You know, you see that thing on your screen, they go, accept. Well, what are they accepting? Well, you know, I do workshops with children and I showed them some of the things they were accepting and they were horrified that we can actually use your photographs now belong to us. We can use them for commercial purposes if we like. Oh, we can listen into your conversation if we want to improve our product. We now own uses of your data that haven't yet been invented yet. We can share it with all our different merchants who are in our network and so on and so forth. And in one piece of research that we did a few years ago now, before the pandemic, it was shown that one accept actually turned out to be 1,000 different companies for one child. So it's like a sort of, you can imagine, it's like a starburst of accepting. You are accepting that all of these people are tracking, all of these people are vying for your attention, all of these people are taking your data, and all of these people have some sort of access. I think the other thing that I think is really a bit obscure to people, which relates to the terms, which is the more they know about you, the more they personalize their algorithm towards you. Now, that sounds very benign, but actually they don't do it to you, individual, you, Ralph, me, Biban. They do it to who we think we are, sort of commercially. So I would be middle-aged woman with a certain income in a certain place who likes this or that. Yeah. But when you take that generality, what they do is they go, oh, you're a 13-year-old boy. Well, 13-year-old boys like to look at pornography. They like to look at this. They like gaming. They like, and they push these kids. They like negative jokes about women. And then they push these kids into those spaces on the basis of what they call a tribe. And it's a commercial tribe. So it's sort of both the promise of personalization, but it's a form of entrapment. It's what they think they can keep your attention most, what they think they can sell you the most, what they think. But it's not for you. It's a signal of who they wish you were rather than a actual signal of who you are as a human being. And that inevitably drags people towards extremes because that is what they are being shown.
10: You know, the wonderful thing about your book is you've spent thousands of hours with children, talking mm-hmm. with them, teaching them, listening to them. And in these fine print contracts, you have 10 things hidden in published terms that surprise the hell out of the children. 10 things. And it's really quite insightful. Once they get a chance to analyze them, instead of just click on and be bound by them, and some of the 10 things that surprised them was that, quote, that you may be asked to pay for things retrospectively, that you don't own your own pictures or words, that ideas you have in conversations on their platform belong to them, that they can use your photo for commercial reasons without your permission, that things that might interest you means advertising, that they promise to do stuff like moderate or take things down but don't, like they own your stuff forever, end quote. I've never seen this kind of interaction with these children before.
11: I think that there is something that talking directly with children brings me, which is that young people have an absolutely sort of extraordinary desire for fairness. Now, I don't want to be the person to say, hey, guys, you know, the world ain't that fair, as you will find out as you get older. But actually, they do, both as a group and as individuals, want things to be fair. And when they go through terms and conditions with me in a workshop, we spend, you know, 90 minutes doing it. And I point out the things. I go, do you like this? Would you like that? What do you think would be better? You know, they are outraged. I mean, literally outraged that it is okay, you know, and they do say things like, that is, I mean, they don't say that is criminal because that's adult words, but that's what they mean. They say, whether they're 8 or 18, they say it shouldn't be allowed, it should be against the law. Why are politicians allowing it? Why are parents not noticing? This should not be allowed. And I think their advocacy about the lack of fairness equals your own on this point, because I know it's something you care about passionately, but that fundamental is true for all of us. It shouldn't be allowed. It is not fair. It shouldn't be legal. Where the hell are the politicians?
10: Well, just taking off from your point here, you summarize it very well. On page 31, you say, I have been fighting for a formal duty of care to children for the last decade and a half. But in the absence of that better solution, why on earth would we keep giving our kids over to a sector that at best depresses a large number of them and at worst is a threat to their lives? Some companies' content or features should not have access to our children, end quote. And by the way, this is something I didn't know, listeners, and I'm quoting her. And if 1 in 3 people online are under 18, then it follows that a significant portion of the eye-watering wealth of the tech sector comes from children's data, behavior, and spending. Banning may indeed bring tech to the table, end quote. Now, there have been a lot of studies that this reaches a level of addiction where the children are addicted systematically and they can't let go. And you put a great deal of hope and reliance on laws, regulations, litigation. The kind of structure that you have referred to is imposed on pharmaceuticals or polluters or defective product manufacturers. And you use the cigarette analogy extensively. Now, Roscoe Pound, suppose I challenged you and basically said, none of your analogies can be enough for generative AI or generative robots who can create their own out-of-control activities, autonomous weapons, creation of deadly pandemic pathogens already noted in an experiment at Stanford University, Department of Defense, the Israeli military are deep into autonomous weaponry. Let me ask you this question. Is it too late?
11: So I think it's not too late. So let me just say it's not too late. And the reason is that we're not there yet with a lot of the things that we've been promised. But I want to maybe answer in two separate ways. I mean, first of all, I think one of the tricks that the tech sector has done is they've rolled everything into one. So suddenly, because they're making autonomous weapons that can self-replicate, that means they're allowed to send pornography to young boys. I don't get that. That's two different categories. So just because they own the means of production, that does not mean that they should have a free pass. And I think, you know, dealing with the sort of, I don't know whether it is the softer, but the more domestic, normal end of technology, that actually it should be regulated domain by domain. We shouldn't really need all this tech regulation. But actually, if you use tech in schools, it should prove its learning worth, just like other things that are used in schools. If we use tech to communicate, it should have the same requirements of transparency or truth-telling or whatever. And I understand that we in Europe have a different level to you in America, but the truth of the matter is we all have systems of both culture and legal control over vast swathes of digital products that are currently sitting outside of each of those domain things. So why is an AI toy not regulated in the same way as a toy that has a little thing saying not for under 3-year-olds, etc.? You know, and then when those things go wrong, why are not the directors, the companies, the deployers, the distributors, why are they not responsible in the same way? There is a sort of a ridiculousness. If you have an air fryer and it burns you, it gets recalled. But if you have a chatbot and it murders a kid, nothing happens.
10: Do you think the time will ever come when culturally addiction to the iPhone becomes passé and youngsters start moving away from it in quantitatively significant numbers. Now, there is a very small Luddite movement in the U.S. where youngsters and late teens, college students, are basically getting rid of their iPhone very dramatically and buying a flip phone and starting to read real books in print, newspapers in print. In other words, going out of virtual reality back to reality. This seems to me to have a potential only if it can quantitatively spread around the world. In other words, a new generation of youngsters just finds it passé, finds it something they're no longer interested in, and they want to connect with nature, they want to connect with family, with human beings, person to person, and they don't want to see the sidewalk silent, where kids no longer play outside because they're looking at screens. That would be an interesting book title, Silent Sidewalks, wouldn't it? Apropos Rachel Carson's Silent Spring. What do you think of the cultural retaliation potential here?
11: So I think it's really important. And in amongst, I think there are two sides of it. One is that the law has to catch up, that governments have to be stronger, that we have to, you know, we actually have to protect our societies, our democracy, you know, all these big things. But actually, when you get down to basics, there are two things that we all have. One is our attention. And if we don't give it to the attention economy, they are really busted. So yes, it's a very powerful tool to spend your attention very wisely away and who you spend it with. So the worse the company, the less you spend their time. But I do think there is, I noticed the same thing that you're referring to. There's a lot of young people who've grown up with tech who are saying, when I have kids, I am not going to let them do it. And actually, in the meantime, I'm leaving my phone at the door. And it is very much in the book that I go, okay, this is what the politicians should do, but here are some things you can do. And it's everything from lifting your eye, you know, when you get on the bus and saying thank you to the driver, to leaving your phone in the hallway when you come in at night and not always being available, because that's part of the curse. If you're always available, you're always touching it, you're always on it. And actually, you could be just unavailable for a period of time. So I think you're right about that. And I think the other thing is we've got to really consider the fact that we are lucky enough for the moment to live in democracies. And in democracies, we have a choice about our politicians. And I would suggest that when public opinion shifts big time, like really shifts, the politicians start behaving differently because they can't get elected without us. So I think that also people have to understand the issue. They have to really make their own support conditional. And I say this because, you know, I wrote the book, I did a lot of public events. The first one was by accident. Someone asked me something and I said, well, you know, who in this audience, it was 600 people, who in this audience actually voted because of tech policy? Zero. Since then, I've asked every audience I've spoken to, I'm up to about 3,000 or 4,000, zero. Not one person has put it highest on their list. And I think that as jobs starting to go and people understand this issue around our children, and then they feel their own lack of control, that people are going to start saying, a little bit like they're doing at a state level in America right now around data centers, you know, they're going to go, actually, no, we don't want that. We want to be represented by people who are going to deal with the real world, the real economy, real society, and real life play for our children.
10: Let's talk about the abolitionists. There are people who are tech savvy and they see what Frankensteins are being released. Unlike a pouch of tobacco, these robots can reproduce themselves in horrible ways, out of control. As scientists warned us about years ago in a famous letter by scientists to the world in 2014, and they used the word that could end humanity if we lose control of these robots. Everybody's sort of scoffing at these abolitionists, like, don't you know all the benefits that can come from this, medical, et cetera, and you're being very pie in the sky. And suppose one of their predictions occurs, massive release of deadly pathogens that kill tens and hundreds of millions of people, or a massive escape of an autonomous weapon triggering a nuclear bombs. How do you think that kind of tragedy, which is not, you know, pie in the sky, would affect all the things that you've been recommending in terms of civic, legal, cultural, regulatory controls?
11: Listen, I hope that we don't have an accident. I have to say, I live in a world of people who predominantly think there will be an accident, and they always say, I mean, it's sort of almost like an uncanny thing that they say they hope it will be a Chernobyl-level accident. That means something that is serious enough to take seriously, but not so serious it wipes us all out. And this is what I end up saying to people. Look, if it takes a Chernobyl-style accident to get political action, then at least we must be ready to say what it is we want, and that is what we work for now, yeah? If people come to their senses, like I suggest they will in the next couple of years, then we have to have a plan ready for the next couple of years and have representatives who put it into action. And if we're all blown off the face of the earth, then it won't matter what I spend my time doing. But, you know, I actually do think, and I do think it's really, really important that people feel they have agency here, that it is really convenient for people who are picking your pocket right now with your jobs, with your kids, with your attention, with your, even your love life, you know, as they get involved in creating new appetites in people with what is going on online. Here they are, they're picking their pockets right now, right here, and then they want us to think about some dystopian future. And I think it's actually much, much better to say, hey, we don't like what's happening now, and we don't much like where you're headed, and we would both like to change the direction, but in the meantime, can you stop picking our pockets? And I don't say that lightly, and you've read my book, thank you very much, I'm very honored. But in my book, at the end, I really do explain that we can have a better now. And if we have a better now, we're likely to have a better future. But we can't keep on putting off the now because the future might be a disaster. Because if that's what we do, it will be a disaster.
10: Well, in closing, we've been talking with Biban Kidron, author of the new book, Users, How Big Tech Took Control and How to Fight Back. The one area that none of us have been able to find much research on is the very source of the power of Silicon Valley, which is the advertising. We're even having trouble finding a scholar who knows much about how the inventory of free data from people everywhere given to these companies is transformed into enormous advertising revenue. If you can cut that revenue down, or cut it out by different kinds of sanctions and civic resistance, you'll further weaken these robotic generating Frankenstein companies. In conclusion, would you agree that that needs more probing and more exposure?
11: Yeah, no, absolutely it does. And I think it would be a very useful addition to the conversation.
10: Well, we're very grateful for your work over the years as a participant observer. You're far more nuanced and perceptive than most writers critical of this industry, and there's plenty of them. And I hope that you continue focusing on empowering the students and the children themselves, who, once they're given an opportunity, have a tremendously developed moral sense, as Professor Robert Coles of Harvard has pointed out in his book. And they can teach us a lot, along with what we can teach them. Thank you very, very much, Biban Kidron.
11: Absolute pleasure. Thank you.
7: We've been speaking with Baroness Biban Kidron. We will link to her work at RalphNaderRadioHour.com. When we come back, it's the return of a biotech whistleblower. But first, let's check in with our corporate crime reporter, Russell Mokhiber.
12: From the National Press Building in Washington, D.C., this is your Corporate Crime Reporter Morning Minute for Friday, August 14, 2026. I'm Russell Mokhiber. W.K. Kellogg said last week it will remove artificial colors from all its cereals by the end of the year. That's according to a report from the Associated Press. The change comes a year ahead of schedule. Kellogg said last August that it would remove synthetic dyes from its cereals by the end of 2027, but the company said it had identified fruit and vegetable-based juices that will give cereals like Fruit Loops and Apple Jacks their distinctive colors. Kellogg has faced pressure for years to remove artificial ingredients from its cereals, which it has already done in other countries like Canada. In 2024, dozens of people rallied outside Kellogg's headquarters and delivered petitions with 400,000 signatures asking the company to remove the artificial dyes from its cereals. For the Corporate Crime Reporter, I'm Russell Mokhiber.
7: Thank you, Russell. Welcome back to the Ralph Nader Radio Hour. I'm Steve Scrovan, along with David Feldman, Hannah, and Ralph. Our next guest was injured at work, which began a crusade to make sure it didn't happen to anyone else. David?
8: Becky McLean is a retired biotech worker and research scientist. She's known as the first successful biotech whistleblower who spoke and reported on biolab safety issues of public concern. On April 1st, 2010, Ms. McLean won a federal court whistleblower trial against Pfizer, Inc., which centered on free speech rights concerning biosafety and public health. She's the author of Exposed, a Pfizer scientist battles corruption, lies, and betrayal, and becomes a biohazard whistleblower. Welcome back to the Ralph Nader Radio Hour, Becky McLean.
13: Thank you, David. I appreciate it. Hello, Ralph.
10: Hi, Becky. Explain to our listeners what a biolab is. You worked for many years at the biolab at Pfizer in Connecticut, and your book covers the dramatic story of your confrontation with your superiors on hazards dealing with deadly pathogens. Explain what a biolab is and how many of them are around the country that most people don't know they exist in their community.
13: Well, a biolab is a place where scientists work with biological agents or biologics in general. They can work with cells, tissue culture cells, with viruses, with bacteria, with embryos, anything biological. I was a molecular biologist, which is a scientist that manipulates the genomic material within cells or within animals. And that's where we do research into development to try to find scientific breakthroughs. And at the time, my book is about working in a private laboratory at Pfizer Pharmaceuticals in Groton, Connecticut.
10: What kind of pathogens were they working on? And explain what these pathogens are and what could happen if they leak from the lab.
13: Well, pathogens can be viruses or bacteria, anything that can infect into cells, infect into animals, infect into humans. And it's not only traditional viruses or natural viruses, but in the lab, we are manipulating the genomes of these viruses for a specific research purpose. And sometimes we manipulate them to make them, unfortunately, more dangerous because we're trying to use them in the lab to answer a scientific experiment question within that. Now, if I worked in a BL2 lab, which we work with dual purpose technologies, that means that we manipulate them and for the good to answer these questions, but they also can be used to cause harm. Now, scientists in the lab don't try to use them to cause harm, of course, but if they're released in the environment, they could cause harm. In a BL2 lab, normally the agents we use should not cause a pandemic quickly, but if they're released, they could potentially cause an epidemics and pandemics. But mostly, if they was released over a community, they would cause cancers, autoimmune disorders, or metabolic disorders within the population. So yes, they can be quite dangerous even in BL2 labs. And a BL2 lab is a little bit lower than BL3, which is where the coronavirus would be worked on, which caused the pandemic. But even so, BL2 labs can be very, very dangerous. And my stories about how dangerous it can be and why we need free speech to protect the public and protect workers.
10: Well, you were a very well-regarded scientist in that lab at Pfizer in Connecticut, and then you started noticing some amazingly sloppy conditions, and you started protesting, and you started feeling adverse effects on your own health, and wanted copies of your own medical records from your company, and they denied. Then the conflict arose, and I can tell listeners just how courageous Becky McLean has been in that turmoil. I mean, unbelievable pressure on her, harassment, degrading her position, finally forcing her out from the company. She sued Federal District Court in Connecticut, won a free speech award of $1.3 million, but they continued harassing. They harassed your husband, who worked for the FDA. They made sure OSHA didn't come to your defense. Just start with the sloppy conditions. I think people would be stunned to hear some of your descriptions.
13: Sure. Ralph, I never imagined that doing the right thing at work would cost me my career and my health, and it would change my life forever. Now, I was an experienced molecular biologist when I went to work in an embryonic stem cell lab at Pfizer. And on my very first day, when I walked outside the lab, I asked where the break room was. And a scientist in the hallway told me that the hallway was our break room. Now, the hallway contains dangerous things, refrigerators and freezers full of biohazards, viruses, bacteria, cells of all kinds. So I was shocked because it had been decades that this was standard practice, that a break room should be separated from the laboratory and from your work environment with a separate room and a closed door. So that is the beginning of the story of Exposed, my book. And the lady in the hallway told me that she had found a test tube in her Coca-Cola, reported it to management, and management didn't do anything. Now, that's the beginning of my experience. And the same thing happened to me. We found genetically engineered viruses where we ate and drank, hazardous chemicals. And when we brought these forward to management, they ignored it. And then they ridiculed us. And then they instilled a culture of fear within the employees to raise safety issues. And of course, I continued to raise them because these were public health and safety issues, not only worker safety issues, but public health and safety issues. And I endured hostility. I was silenced. Our safety committee was silenced. And within all this retaliation, then I was exposed to a human infectious virus. And I immediately became ill. And it was a fight for my exposure records. That is, what did Pfizer expose me to so I could get medical care? And the company claimed that trade secrets superseded my rights to get that information. And so it became a big battle. And that's why it ended up in front of a jury, although the jury never heard anything about my illness because the judge would not allow that in. You have to read the story, which is a very important story because, you know, Ralph, the public wants transparency to ensure that biolabs are run ethically, safely, responsibly, and with accountability. Transparency into these matters builds public trust with science and with government. But without free speech protections for scientists and also medical physicians, transparency fails, accountability is dismissed, and the public trust hits rock bottom. And unfortunately, that's, I think, where we are today after the debacle of mishandling the COVID-19 pandemic. You know, there's a lack of trust in science and in government. And my book, Exposed, is just another example of how a lack of free speech rights in science and a lack of ethical, safe, and responsible science in corporate America has failed the American people.
10: Well, the book is gripping. I read it in Galley, and I wrote an introduction to it. It's really, listeners, a gripping book of a woman scientist up against overwhelmingly male superiors. I even sent the book to leading women's rights groups and said, this is something which you should highlight. What they really said was it wasn't in their portfolio of reforms. Well, that didn't stop Becky McLean. She got the Callaway Award for Moral Courage that my sister Claire Nader gave her a number of years ago. You just can't believe how lonely she was in her fight, how her closest friends at work veered away from her, didn't want to champion her cause, even though they were exposed as well at one level or another. But then after she left Pfizer, she became an advocate on the necessity to regulate these corporate labs. which is why the book ends with the subtitle Biohazard Whistleblower. Can you give our listeners a sense how numerous are these corporate labs that deal with pathogens, sometimes gain of function research, as it's called, to make these pathogens more dangerous for scientific purposes? And how little regulated are they by the federal and state governments? How many are there? Give us the lay of the land here.
13: Sure. Now, just to let you know, there are three types of biolabs: government, academia, and private labs. My story in Exposed is about private labs. There's, again, BL3 labs and BL2 labs. BL3 labs, there's maybe 30. Sure. Now, just to let you know, there are three types of biolabs: government, academia, and private labs. My story in Exposed is about private labs. There's, again, BL3 labs and BL2 labs. BL3 labs, there's maybe 13 in the United States, and that

0: There's probably around 2,000 labs just at that facility. So the amount of labs in the United States, I think, is an estimate. But it is a published report that there's over, I think it's over a million. I've got to check that again. But there's a lot, because they're all in our cities, everywhere. They're everywhere. And the gain of function is an arbitrary definition. So even in BL2 labs, the virus I was exposed to had a gain of function attribute to it. They had taken an HIV virus and wrapped a rabies-like protein around the virus so it could broaden its infectivity. So again, there are very dangerous technologies in these labs. There's a lack of free speech. There's a lack of health and safety rights for workers. And it's a dangerous situation, very dangerous situation. This is happening to other people in laboratories, but the lack of free speech and going up against a huge corporation is not an easy go. And that's most of all, except my case, usually is silenced.
1: You mean there's no federal regulation whatsoever of these labs and what they're dealing with?
0: Well, there's no effective oversight. The only oversight in private labs is OSHA. So I want to make the point that a barrier between a release from a biolab onto a community, OSHA is the only oversight agency when it comes to research and development, not for producing medicines and everything, but where we're producing biohazards in laboratories for basic research. And OSHA, read my book, and you ask the question, do you think OSHA is protecting the public? And it's not, because OSHA has been captured by corporate control. The example of my book is just blatantly factual that OSHA does not work for workers anymore. It works for corporations.
1: They became your adversary, actually, siding with Pfizer.
0: They sure did. OSHA stabbed me in the back after I brought credible evidence to OSHA, documented from several scientists. They threw out my case and claimed that I brought it forward to make money. I couldn't believe it. So OSHA threw out my case. And then I was able to bring a civil suit against Pfizer in trying to get my exposure records, which I never did get. But I did get substantial information to prove that my illness was caused from my exposure, which was a horrible, horrible illness.
1: You suffered a lot, a great deal, but you persisted very valiantly. And who was president at the time when OSHA defaulted?
0: It started in 2003. So it started with Bush, then Obama. Bush and Obama both. And so then I knew that both Democrats and Republicans really don't care about worker safety. They really don't. That's why I'm independent today, because until one party steps up and starts making biosafety a national issue, then, you know, it's just ridiculous.
1: It's like they're waiting for a disaster to happen.
0: Well, a disaster did happen, Ralph. A disaster did happen. And today, with Anthony Fauci not even answering one question, I mean, this is what we call the public wants transparency. And we don't need all the facts. We just have to make sure it's ethical, it's safe, it's responsible, and it's accountable.
1: Yeah, and the companies like to say it's trade secret, proprietary information, none of your business. Well,
0: that's right.
1: Of course it's the people's business, because they're the ones who may pay the price if there's a leak from these labs. You have a group of advocates you're working with around the country to get more federal regulation. Is that getting anywhere, or are you getting anywhere in California or some receptive state?
0: Well, the only way we're going to get anywhere is to change the laws. And no, there's no legislator at this point that's really interested in going up against a $3.2 trillion industry. Maybe after all this COVID business settles down and they really realize that, hey, this is a threat, a release from a biohazard from a laboratory is a real threat, then maybe someone will step up to the plate. But right now, no one is, Ralph. And so it's very difficult. And I feel really sorry for workers that are getting injured and then are silenced and then thrown to the curb.
1: We're out of time, unfortunately. We've been speaking with Becky McLean, author of the gripping book, Exposed, A Pfizer Scientist Battles Corruption, Lies, and Betrayal and Becomes a Biohazard Whistleblower.

0: It's also described by its publisher, Skyhorse Publishing, as, quote, a powerful memoir of a molecular biologist's courageous fight against corporate retaliation after revealing dangerous biosafety failures in biotech labs, end quote. Thank you very much, Becky.
1: Thank you, Ralph. I really appreciate it. Thank you again.
2: 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I want to thank our guests again, Baroness Bebon Kidron and Becky McLean. 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
5: Hello, and welcome to the wide and wonderful world of music with James Call. Today's show features songs about Lord Satan. With all the songs about the devil that there are in the world, we could hardly leave them out of our purview. It seems that sometimes there are more devil songs coming to the fore than at other times, and it seems that we are in such a time right now. That may have something to do with the satanic doo-wop group, Twin Temple. They were somewhat obscure when they were booked on a tour with country singer Charlie Crockett. They became rather more famous when they were kicked off of that tour because, it was said, of satanic imagery, which, of course, they do. It was news. Jack White, quite a bit more famous than Crockett, asked them to join his tour as a result, and they did. They've gotten a lot more attention as a result. The Crockett firing could hardly have worked out more favorably for them. We have several Twin Temple songs in the show today. Many different attitudes about Satan are on display in today's show, as you will see right off the bat. Dr. Adrian Rogers will tell us how Satan uses music to begin with today.
6: But the devil also knows the power of music. And Satan is using music today like never before to enforce his diabolical plans upon the world. Satan is a master musician. The Bible even speaks of Satan as having tabrets or pipes in him. When he speaks, it's like majestic music. Now, his music can be hideously beautiful, or it can have a demonic beat. But it is Satan's tool as never before.

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1: And there's a little beatnik devil music by Paul Leader, The Devil's Twist by Art Kilmer and the Uptown Four. Poppy, you may remember her. She was kind of an internet sensation for a while. Low Life, the Satan song. Satan Is Her Name by Steve King. That comes from Faster Pussycat Kill Kill, with Satana Tatura playing the role that Stephen King was singing about. Satan Is Her Name. Before that was Satan's a Woman by Twin Temple, the aforementioned Twin Temple. And then, of course, Satan Uses Music, a sermon by Dr. Adrian Rogers opened that up.
2: Yeah. We the remnant. Chosen for this hour. It's wartime. I plead the blood right now.

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Satan chauffeur, don't play for fun. This coach is a pull with firebred steeds, and I know every one of your wrong deeds. Your name is on a page of our big book. Rich man, poor man, thief or crook, and it makes no difference how you moan. Oh, Satan and I want to hear you groan.

your head, as you recall what the good book said, thou shalt not lie, thou shalt not steal, but Satan's court grants no appeal. When you ride with us, it'll be too late. Fire and brimstone will be your fate, and you can't turn this wagon back. Satan's chauffeur isn't driving this high.

0: the devil with the devil, says I.
1: Shh! Look out for the devil. Look out for the devil. Look out for the devil.
0: Oh, the devil with the devil, says I. You're so afraid of old man Satan, now why don't you stop your hesitating? You're gonna be a long time dead, so the devil with the devil, says I. You're always giving me the dickens, telling me that life's no easy pickings. But just as long as I have fun, why the devil with the devil, says I. You can have your social teas and bingo for your fun, but the things I like to do, you stop me one by one. Now even if you make me stronger, that ain't gonna make me live no longer. So even if I go to the devil with the devil, says I.
1: Look out for the devil, look out for the devil.
0: Oh, the devil with the devil, says I.

That was Soap and Skin doing Me and the Devil. The Larry Clinton Orchestra, The Devil with the Devil. That was big band. Jimmy Minor, a little rockabilly, Satan's Chauffeur. Bathory, Satan is My Master. And then I Denounce You, Satan by Sheena Taylor opened that up with, as I said, a variety of attitudes about Satan in that set. You are listening to KNSJ Descanso.

And there is Ghost doing Satan Prayer. Country tune, Somebody's Knockin'. It's kind of a hit by Terry Gibbs. A Visit from the Devil, Jack Leonard. Satan Must Get Along Without Me by the Knight Brothers. Big band again, Tommy Dorsey. Satan Takes a Holiday. And Twin Temple opened that set up. I Am a Witch.

God is real. A warm breeze through the open windows brought in the smell of new-mown hay in a nearby field, and the singing of birds could be heard in the moment of silence as the preacher opened his Bible to read. And then a little old man stood up, bent with age, his hair thin and white, and said, "Preacher, tell them that Satan is real too. You can hear him in songs that give praise to idols and sinful things of this world. You can see him in the destruction of homes torn apart. I know that Satan is real, for once I had a happy home. I was loved and respected by my family. I was looked upon as a leader in my community. And then Satan came into my life. I grew selfish and unneighborly. My friends turned against me. And finally, my home was broken apart. My children took their paths into a world of sin. Yes, preacher, it's sweet to know that God is real, and to know that in him all things are possible. And we know that heaven is a real place where joys shall never end. But sinner friend, if you're here today, Satan is real too. And hell is a real place possible. And we know that heaven is a real place where joys shall never end. But sinner friend, if you're here today, Satan is real too. And hell is a real place, a place of everlasting.

0: Okay, that was Dwarves doing a song called Satan. We heard Arden and Omen singing Dancing the Devil Away. The Bridge City Sinners, that looks like a recent group. The Devil's Swing, it's called. And I thought that fit with the Twin Temple take on Satan. The Leuven Brothers before that. Satan is Real, one of my favorites, both the group and that particular song. You've probably heard it on this show before if you've listened. Zero Jones did Wrestling with Satan, and we opened up with Little White Bunny. Satan is So Cute, it's called, although you would hardly know from the name of that group just how hardcore they were. All right, do stick around. We've got more Satan songs after that.
1: Monochrome Fixation, airing Mondays from 10 to 11 p.m. Post-punk, garage, indie, funk, and other oddities. 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

0: devil opened up his case and said,
1: I'll start this show.
0: Fire flew from his fingertips as he rosined up the bow. He dragged the bow across the strings and it made an evil hiss.

0: That is Just Got Off the Devil's Train by David Beatty and the Harmonettes. The Devil Went Down to Georgia, but that's Primus doing the old Charlie Daniels song. I prefer it. Disco Devil, Lee Scratch Perry. And you may remember Max Romeo's version of that song, which comes right from Lee Scratch Perry. That's the original, though, Disco Devil. The Devil Didn't Make Me Do It. Twin Temple opened that set up. All right, you may remember Paul Harvey. He was a conservative radio announcer. He has some thoughts about the devil.
1: If I were the devil, if I were the devil, if I were the prince of darkness, I'd want to engulf the whole world in darkness. And I'd have a third of its real estate and four-fifths of its population, but I wouldn't be happy until I had seized the ripest apple on the tree, thee. So I'd set about however necessary to take over the United States. I'd subvert the churches first. I'd begin with a campaign of whispers. With the wisdom of a serpent, I would whisper to you as I whispered to Eve. Do as you please. To the young, I would whisper that the Bible is a myth. I would convince them that man created God instead of the other way around. I would confide that what's bad is good and what's good is square. And the old I would teach to pray after me, our Father, which art in Washington. And then I'd get organized. I'd educate authors in how to make lurid literature exciting so that anything else would appear dull and uninteresting. I'd threaten TV with dirtier movies and vice versa. I'd peddle narcotics to whom I could. I'd sell alcohol to ladies and gentlemen of distinction. I'd tranquilize the rest with pills. If I were the devil, I'd soon have families at war with themselves, churches at war with themselves, and nations at war with themselves until each in its turn was consumed. And with promises of higher ratings, I'd have mesmerizing media fanning the flames. If I were the devil, I would encourage schools to refine young intellects, but neglect to discipline emotions. Just let those run wild. Until before you knew it, you'd have to have drug-sniffing dogs and metal detectors at every schoolhouse door. Within a decade, I'd have prisons overflowing. I'd have judges promoting pornography. Soon I could evict God from the courthouse, then from the schoolhouse, and then from the houses of Congress. And in his own churches, I would substitute psychology for religion and deify science. I would lure priests and pastors into misusing boys and girls and church money. If I were the devil, I'd make the symbol of Easter an egg and the symbol of Christmas a bottle. If I were the devil, I'd take from those who have and give to those who wanted until I had killed the incentive of the ambitious. And what'll you bet? I couldn't get whole states to promote gambling as the way to get rich. I would caution against extremes in hard work, in patriotism, in moral conduct. I would convince the young that marriage is old-fashioned, that swinging is more fun, that what you see on TV is the way to be. And thus I could undress you in public, and I could lure you into bed with diseases for which there is no cure. In other words, if I were the devil, I'd just keep right on doing what he's doing.

And there you have God is Dead by Twin Temple again. Satan is real, not the Leuven brothers this time. Same name, but it's Creator doing that. Devil Get Away From Me by Roy and Georgia and the So-and-Sos. And then we opened up with conservative radio from the 60s announcer Pearl Harvey doing If I Were the Devil. You are listening to KNSJ Descanso. All right. Now, there were a series of children's Christian records put out by a woman named Marcy, and she had a little puppet named Little Marcy, and she sings in a really squeaky little voice doing Christian songs. And we're going to open up our next set with Little Marcy doing When Mr. Satan Knocks at My Heart's Door.

I'm the DEVIL, the devil, I'm the DEVIL, the devil, I'm the DEVIL, the devil, I'm the DEVIL, the devil, I'm the DEVIL, the devil, I'm the DEVIL, the devil, I'm the DEVIL, the devil, I'm the DEVIL, the devil, I'm the DEVIL, the devil, I'm the DEVIL, the devil, I'm the DEVIL, the devil, I'm the DEVIL, the devil, I'm the DEVIL, the devil, I'm the DEVIL, the devil, I'm the DEVIL, the devil, I'm the DEVIL, the devil, I'm the DEVIL, the devil, I'm the DEVIL, the devil, I'm the DEVIL, the devil, I'm the DEVIL, the devil, I'm the DEVIL, the devil, I'm the DEVIL, the devil, I'm the DEVIL, the devil, I'm the DEVIL, the devil, I'm the DEVIL, the devil, I'm the DEVIL, the devil, I'm the DEVIL, the devil,

I'm the devil. The devil. I'm the devil. I'm the devil. I'm the devil. I'm the devil. I'm the devil. I'm the devil. I'm the devil. I'm the devil. I'm the devil. I'm the devil. I'm the devil. I'm the devil. I'm the devil. I'm the devil. I'm the devil. I'm the devil. I'm the devil. I'm the devil. I'm the devil. I'm the devil. I'm the devil. I'm the devil. I'm the devil. I'm the devil. I'm the devil. I'm the devil. I'm the devil. I'm the devil. I'm the devil. I'm the devil. I'm the devil. I'm the devil. I'm the devil. I'm the devil. I'm the devil. I'm the devil. I'm the devil. I'm the devil. I'm the devil. I'm the devil. I'm the devil. I'm the devil. I'm the devil. I'm the devil. I'm the devil. I'm the devil. I'm the devil. I'm the devil. I'm the devil. I'm the devil. I'm the devil. I'm the devil. I'm the devil. I'm the devil. I'm the devil

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And love came into that picture, filling the eyes with delight. Who could help but adore it? Why, you're the picture I mean. For since the day I first saw it, I've been in a dream.

All right, there's a favorite group, the Boswell Sisters, doing Lucky Little Devil. Not exactly about Satan, but close enough, I'd say. Esme Rose doing The Devil Made Me Do It. Unlike Twin Temple, I guess. Disco Devil Music, D-E-V-I-L by 666. Swedish black metal group, Dimmu Borgir. Satan Is My Master. Couldn't have a show about Satan without a little black metal. And then we opened up with Little Marcy doing When Mr. Satan Knocks at My Heart's Door.

We just can't be together. Well, church and state just don't seem to know a thing. Especially about the two of us. And anyway, baby, you're a much better kisser than Jesus.

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1: 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I'm DJ Peanuts, your host and DJ for the evening, and I'm going to go ahead and start things off tonight with some David T. Walker. 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

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I started things off tonight with David T. Walker's version of Superstition, followed by the Love Unlimited Orchestra with Satin Soul, and you just heard Enchantment with Magnetic Field. I got plenty more music coming up in this half an hour, like Ahmad Jamal we're going to play right before the break. 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One more time, that's knsj.org. Right now, let's go ahead and get back into the music. We've got Larry Coryell with Foreplay right here on Sounds from Beyond with me, DJ Peanuts, on KNSJ 89.1 FM.

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welcome back to Sounds from Beyond, right here on KNSJ 89.1 FM Descanso, serving San Diego and the Imperial Valley. I'm DJ Peanuts, your host and DJ for this evening. Started things off in the first half an hour of the show with David T. Walker's Superstition, followed by the Love Unlimited Orchestra's Satin Soul. After that, I played Enchantment Magnetic Field, followed by Larry Coryell with Foreplay. Next was Ahmad Jamal, The Fantastic Vehicle. You heard that just before the break. And if you're hearing any bumps and crackles tonight, that is because this is an all-vinyl show. I'm just digging randomly in the crates, pulling things out for you guys tonight, like this next song. We've got Donald Byrd, Love's So Far Away. This is Sounds from Beyond, broadcasting on KNSJ 89.1 FM.

Thank you, everyone, for tuning in to another episode of Sounds from Beyond, broadcasting right here on KNSJ 89.1 FM Descanso, serving San Diego and the Imperial Valley. Started things off this half an hour of the show with some Donald Byrd, Love So Far Away, followed by Brick, We Don't Want to Sit Down, We Want to Get Down. Coming up next, I've got a few more tracks before the end of the show, including Dee Dee Bridgewater, It Ain't Easy. Next, I'm going to play Cold Blood, Feel So Bad, and I'll close things out with the Memphis Horns and Party Line. But just because my show's over doesn't mean you have to go anywhere, because KNSJ is bringing you great programming all throughout the week, and that full schedule can be found on the website. 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That's knsj.org. And right now, I'm going to go ahead and get back into the music so I can squeeze in just as many tunes as I can before the end of the show. This is Dee Dee Bridgewater, It Ain't Easy.

Thank you, everyone, for tuning in tonight to another episode of Sounds From Beyond right here on KNSJ 89.1 FM Descanso. I hope you enjoyed this all-vinyl show tonight. Never mind the pops and the crackles. Sometimes it just makes everything sound a little better. I'll see you all back here, same place, same time, next week for another episode of Sounds From Beyond.

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4: 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This is DJ Scouse Mouse, host of the Adventure Playground. And tonight we've got a great mix, some really tasty treats served to you from the world of post-punk, electro, dub, and krautrock. And we've got Material, Stereo Lab, Janjit Singh, Beak, Wire, Patrick Cowley, Escapism, Dow Jones and the Industrials, Hot Dates, Bruce Hark, Mad Professor, Cocteau Twins, and finally Horse Lords. So sit back and enjoy the next hour. See you next time. Have a good one.

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Once again, Reggae Radio back on the wire here to lift you higher, as we say, man. Opening with a couple from the mighty Meditation.

classic sounds. One of the original classic harmony trios, or early, I guess. In that 70s period. The Meditations. Playing a couple, one of the founders, Danny Clark, just passing away recently. So as I said, paying respects to the Meditations. Opened with one called The Great Messiah. Man, that one pretty rare. And this one pushing us over into some Lee Perry business, man. Keep it with Lee Perry for another minute here. Yeah, man, hoping the vibes are nice on your side, man. 89.1 FM, KNSJ.

try to make sure everything's nice as we lift off, you know. People just getting started, man, with you through the top of the hour. 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

Definitely one for the collectors, man. People have been after this one for years, man. Long time it flew under the radar. It's credited to Junior Reed. Vocalist actually Trevor Jr. Joker Soldier is the tune.

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him, and that's a Georgie that insiders and collectors love. Flies mostly under the radar. The great reggae George, man. Some really nice material from over the years. Speaking of great material, man, Mighty Barrington Levy. Just a little more than 15 minutes left. Gonna turn it up just a touch.

0: Yeah, there's always some bass music as we head out, man. Little girl, music for the big stereo crew, it's to you, man.
1: Cause I know, and I saw it go, so it go, hey. 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
0: tough
1: like
0: one from out of the jammy stable, girl, man. No, so it go as he says, man. Well, we're going to make our move for the night, man. My thanks as always for tuning in, for listening. From a set back around 1998, been playing it ever since, man. I play the Sluggy the most, but at the moment I feel like this. Strange word, enemies, man. You go out on that, man. Wayne Wonder here to tell it.

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You're listening to Experiments in Frequency Modulation on San Diego's Freeform Radio Station, KNSJ. My name's Art. I'll be the host for tonight's experimental protocol, which started off with Deerhoof and Scarcity as Manufactured from the album Actually You Can. Then we heard Funkadelic with Chali Funk Getting Ready to Roll from One Nation Under a Groove. And we just heard Battles with the track Diamond from the album Mirrored. This is DJ Newmark.

Every week on Experiments in Frequency Modulation, we purport to take you on a sonic journey into territory off the maps of consensus perception. And this week is a special-ish journey. Several years ago, I came upon a track, a composition by the minimalist composer Steve Reich, who's in the Philip Glass minimalist vein, more percussive. And this track, Steve Reich wrote in 1970 and 71 during a trip to Ghana that inspired him, the drumming he heard there. And I would love to play the whole thing. It's parts 1 through 4, but it totals up to an hour and 13 minutes or so. So too long to play on a 59-minute show. So instead, we're going to listen to all 4 of those tracks at once. And I would like to think Steve Reich would be appreciative of this version of his drumming, parts 1 through 4, in that over the hour and the 13 minutes of the whole piece, it gets increasingly complex and more polyrhythmic. So by basically mashing up the 4 parts, we are in effect making a part 5, taking it a step farther, and I hope he would appreciate it, and I hope you do too. So stay tuned for Steve Reich drumming 1, 2, 3, 4 on Experiments in Frequency Modulation, KNSJ 89.1 FM.

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We just completed this week's Sonic Journey on Experiments in Frequency Modulation, which this week was Steve Reich drumming 1, 2, 3, 4. I hope you liked it. A unique radio experience that surely has not been played over the airwaves before anywhere else in the United States or anywhere else. This is American Analog Set in the background with Like Foxes Through Fences from the album Know by Heart.

Thanks for tuning into this week's show and sticking through the sonic journey. We have a few more minutes of music for today's show. 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You can check out the playlist for today's show, Experiments in Frequency Modulation. Also poke around and look at the other great handspun radio shows that are playing every night on KNSJ from 8 to midnight. In particular, I would encourage you this past week, look in the archives for Tuesday night, The Wide and Wonderful World of Music, presented by James Call, a two-hour show on KNSJ. A lot of work James puts into it, a great tour of all kinds of music. Every week there's something different. And this past week, May 28th, he did a show of anarchist music of all different varieties. So be sure to check out Wide and Wonderful World of Music for May 28th and a lot of the other great stuff on KNSJ. 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So a couple more songs, three more songs we're going to have on tonight's show, and we're going to start off with the Velvet Underground and the track Ocean. So stay tuned.

And we're finishing up this week's Experiments in Frequency Modulation with Bill Laswell and Maroon Rebellion from the album Axiom Dub, Mysteries of Creation. We also heard DJ Shadow with Changeling, Transmission 1 from Introducing. And we started off with the Velvet Underground and the song Ocean from their box set, Peel Slowly and See. Thanks for tuning in this week. We'll be back next Saturday night at 10 with another experiment for you to explore. In the meantime, stay tuned to KNSJ and have a great week.

0: Serving San Diego from high atop Monument Peak in the Laguna Mountains, this is KNSJ.
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your host with the toast. That's right, it's show 164 of our 1,000-part series. Welcome to Thrill Street, an exploration of sound, love, and

So hey folks, it's a really big shoe today. This is show 164. It's going to be airing this Friday, what, 6:10 now? 11, 12. So on June 12th. That sounds right. Do we like June 12th? Yeah, let's go with that.

So it's been a while. I've got a new job again, and it's a full-time job. Management, maybe. So that's kept me pretty busy, for better or worse. But I finally found some time to actually crank out a new show, so here we go. KNSJ, as far as I know, we still don't have our terrestrial signal going on, so if you're listening to this, you're probably one of our loyal online listeners, and boy oh boy, do I appreciate you. All of us at KNSJ appreciate you for listening in. That's why I'm doing this show. We got a whole bunch of new music. Obviously, not doing these every single week, plenty of new music pops up, and boy, this week, we are flooded with really good music. We're going to start you out with a band called Yeba. That track's going to be Earth, Wind, and California because, you know, that's where we live. And you're going to hear some other good stuff. We got Surfbot coming up, a different Surfbot track than I played last time. I got a fun track from Ben Lapidus. He's a comedian, but you know what? It's still good. We've got Get Down Services. I've got a brand new Jimmy Brown track. You know I love music, Jimmy Brown. Brand new Guy Spitz as well, which is pretty exciting. There are two newish OCs albums. I'm going to play you Joro off of Hakara Maluko. That came out about 2 or 3 months ago. Earlier in the year, like 3 months ago. And I'm going to play you one off their brand new album, probably in the second hour of the show. You're going to hear Belushi Speedball. You're going to hear Guided by Voices and Modest Mouse back to back with new tracks. What is this? 1998, 2006, 2001? I don't know, but yes. Modest Mouse once again coming out with a new album. Guided by Voices, of course, coming out with a new album because, you know, it's 2026. They're probably going to have 3 by the end of the year because Bob Pollard doesn't know when to stop, and he won't. I'm glad he doesn't. I don't want him to stop. I want him to keep on keeping on. Anyway, welcome to Thrill Street, baby. Enjoy.

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14: 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But first, let's take care of some housekeeping here. 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Woof woof, bow wow, bark bark, San Donkiego. You know, I was petting a dog today where I work. Sometimes dogs walk by and occasionally I'll get to pet them, which is honestly one of the highlights of my day. Today, however, I was petting a little dachshund, and he came over to me. He was like, yo, what's up? I was like, hey, buddy, how's it going? You know, give him some scritches under his mouth area, you know, the eating part. And I'm giving him scritches. Everything's going okay. And the dog parent was like, wow, she never lets anyone pet her. That's surprising. I'm like, oh, well, oh, that's nice. And she says that. I give the dog some scritches. And then right as I am pulling my hand away, the dog kind of nips at me. Now, luckily, it was fine. It didn't even break the skin. It just made a little red mark on my hand for, you know, about an hour or so. But I'll tell you, I learned something very valuable. Always ask people what their dog is like. You know, if you have a dog and you know they're kind of weird with people, or they're going to chomp somebody possibly, you know what? Let the dummies like me know when we say, oh, little cute doggy. You know, you got to let a dum-dum like me know, hey, beware petting my dog. It might nibble on you. but it was pretty small. And like, I love dogs, so, you know, I'm willing to, if I pet five dogs and one chomps me a little bit, that's the kind of price I'm willing to take, because I like to live dangerously. After all, I'm an American. Anyway, what else I gotta do? Oh yeah, so let's pay some more bills. 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And of course, I always like to thank the Conrad Prebis Foundation for their support. Man, if it wasn't for Conrad Prebis, I'll tell you, that Prebis making big moves. Conrad Prebis Foundation, also responsible for saving millions of dollars of art funding here in San Diego, because someone had to tell the mayor, hey, you know, art's actually pretty important, and you'd be surprised how art programs and community stuff like that can lower crime and create a better community for everybody. Kind of crazy. It's wacky. Imagine if people just, like, you know, what if there are people that study this kind of stuff and could explain it to you? Oh, wait, there are? Oh, and you just don't listen to them? Oh, I get it. All right, so, speaking of listening, what did you hear in that last series of music? Well, you heard a band called Yebba. That's what we started out with. And the track from Yebba was called Earth, Wind, and California, because that's where we are. After that was Teen Suicide with Suffering, Mike's Way, that's in parentheses. After that was Surfbot with MK Ultra. Surfbot album came out not that long ago. It's pretty good. Then I played you OC's Joro. That's off the album Cara Maluco. That came out about 2 or 3 months ago. They've got an even newer one you're going to hear later in the show. After that was Belushi Speedball with I'm Not Your Buddy Guy. I'm Not Your Pal Buddy. But yeah, that was I'm Not Your Buddy Guy from good old Belushi Speedball. After that was Ben Lapidus with PetSmart. Is it PetSmart or Pets? Anyway, I don't want to get into it. After that was Get Down Services. I Can't Die Like That. Now, I followed it up. Smart guy. I'm a DJ, after all. I followed it up, of course, with the answer from Jimmy Brown. I am the fattest person in the world. Jimmy Brown, 19-year-old from Manchester, obese alcoholic. Looks like he's in his 40s and from Philly, so it's so strange. But yeah, I am the fattest person in the world. That's one of his brand new tracks. He released it only about a week ago, I want to say. And that was it for the first half of the music. So, what do we got coming up for you? Well, we got some Die Spits coming up. Brand new track from their new album. Don't know what the new album's called yet. I don't even know if it's out yet, so that'll be interesting to see. We're also going to have a brand new Guided by Voices track. They have a new album out, and the track I'm going to play you, it's kind of heavy for a Guided by Voices track, so, you know, we'll see what you think. I think you'll like it. I really like the new album. I'll talk more about it later on, but it's pretty solid. Modest Mouse also coming up at you. That's going to be fun. Then I'm going to play you something really out there. We're going to have fun. Those of you who are bilingual in our audience might get a little something out of it.
6: And we're going to end the first hour with not only a salute to maybe an underrated vegetable, a vegetable that we often take for granted, but, you know, we're going to give it a salute. We're going to give it its proper gravitas. And then I'll close it out with, you know, the normal ridiculousness that I always do. Anyway, you're listening, as always, to KNSJ 89.1 on your and my FM dial. This is Welcome to Thrill Street. If you're a newcomer, boy, what a weird time, huh? Well, if you are a newcomer, we're an indie rock show. And by indie rock, I mean kind of whatever I feel like playing. It's new and different and not... I try to play stuff that's not super well-known. You know, For example, I used to play more Olivia Rodrigo, but everyone knows her now, so... Still think she's a great songwriter. Fantastic songwriter. I really liked her SNL performance, too. Honestly, one of the better episodes of the season. But, I mean, she doesn't need my help. Everybody knows her. She's on at the mall all the time. She has her stuff. So, I try to focus on music that people aren't hearing as much. I mean, obviously, Guided by Voices, people know them too. But you'd be surprised how people don't know Guided by Voices. More than you would expect. But yeah, you know, I do it for the people. That's why I'm here. Maybe you get bit by a dog here and there. Maybe you beat the Mothman on a bridge and he says, "Don't go on the bridge." And I'm like, "Hey, I need to get on the bridge. It's Tuesday." Anyway, we got a lot of good show for you. Stick around. KNSJ 89.1 FM is Gonzo. San Diego Radio. Even though we aren't technically on the radio right now, but hey, listen, a lot of technicalities, a lot of technical talk. All I know is we are a radio station. We will have a terrestrial signal again. Get off our back, Jack. It's gonna happen. Also, as an East Coaster and a fellow who grew up in the tri-state area, go Knicks. If the Knicks actually win, I'd be so incredibly amazed. I don't even know what I'd do with myself. Dance, maybe. Yeah, I would dance. I might actually dance.

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You get high on your low self-esteem. 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You crush it until it was all broke. Oh, goddamn.

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Hello again to my late night radio crew. Welcome back to Mixed Bag. We're starting off mellow.

0: our critique and our condemnation. No question about it. So you have a secretary general who 3 years in still hasn't even dared to utter the word genocide. You have a Security Council that in the first instance was completely unresponsive, unable even to order a ceasefire. Because of the U.S. veto and the Brits and others, and then actually crossed the line into complicity by adopting a resolution that was entirely unlawful and ultra vires, beyond its own power, that effectively endorsed Donald Trump's King Leopold-esque neo-colonial scheme called the Board of Peace. You had a series of political, senior political figures in the UN, like the special advisor on children in armed conflict, the special advisor on sexual violence, even a special advisor on the prevention of genocide, none of whom had either the principles or the courage to do their job in this case, out of fear either for the positioning of the Secretary General himself, to whom they report, or the fear of Western powers like the US, or of the harassment that they inevitably receive from Israel proxy groups across the West. The General Assembly, for its part, has done some good things. This is, of course, a body of all member states of the UN where there is no veto and every country gets one vote. They've adopted some important resolutions, most especially a resolution in 2024, effectively adopting all of the decisions and opinions of the International Court of Justice that the entire occupation of Palestine is unlawful and has to be ended quickly, that states are bound not to collaborate with the regime, that the provisional measures of the court on the ongoing genocide have to be implemented. But the General Assembly has not used all the powers that it has in order to address the genocide in Palestine. And so that's a failure of the Assembly. It's a failure of the member states. It's also a failure of all of us who have not brought adequate pressure to bear on the member states of the UN to take the action that they could take in the General Assembly. For example, stripping the Israeli regime of its UN credentials, establishing a regime of sanctions and military embargo on the regime, reactivating the anti-apartheid mechanisms to deal with apartheid in the Israeli regime and in the territories, potentially even to establish a tribunal to hold individuals criminally accountable, as the International Criminal Court and the International Court of Justice and other bodies have been so hampered by harassment from the U.S. government and from the Israeli regime and others in the West. There are a lot of things that could happen in the GA that haven't happened. Now, that's the bad side, and I don't want to take a breath until I say there is another UN. There is the UN of the independent UN human rights mechanisms, like Francesca Albanese, the courageous and principled special rapporteur of the Human Rights Council, who, despite death threats, despite vicious smears, despite having been officially sanctioned by the U.S. government, another unlawful act, by the way, has continued to speak out and to document and to report on the atrocities being perpetrated by the Israeli regime and its allies. There are the heroes of UNRWA, who, despite the smears and the threats and being imprisoned by the regime and tortured, and almost 400 of them murdered in the past 3 years by the Israeli regime, many along with their families, have continued to work to try to serve the needs of their neighbors in the midst of a genocide. Other special rapporteurs and human rights mechanisms, the UN's Commission of Inquiry that found genocide despite the threats and the smears. These are also the UN, the International Court of Justice, the High Court of the UN, which has reached already early on in its genocide case some preliminary conclusions of the plausibility of the genocide claim, and has ordered provisional measures, none of which has been respected either by the Israeli regime, by the Americans, or by others. These are acts of courage. These are acts of principle. These are acts of international solidarity. These are acts in defense of human rights that require courage. And that part of the UN, I think, deserves our praise. That certainly needs to be preserved. But that first part that has been failing so miserably and in some cases has been complicit, that's the one that needs our pressure. That's the one that needs reform.
1: Thank you so much, Greg Mochaber, former UN official. I agree. We need the United Nations, and it would be an abandonment of international law to dissolve it, and it would be a victory for people

0: Like Marco Rubio, Secretary of State, that has basically declared war, along with Donald Trump, on international law, on Pete Hegseth. So let's talk about how you would reform the United Nations. I mean, you worked for years for the UN. We know that there's a UN Security Council with 15 members, five permanent members that each have veto power and make it almost impossible to stop a genocide unless you have the entire, or what is it, two-thirds of the body embracing a United for Peace resolution to make sure that arms are embargoed to Israel. You know more about this than I do, but I mean, can we move forward with the UN? Can we improve if we continue with this UN Security Council that holds so much sway?
1: Well, you put your finger, I think, on the principal focus of anyone who cares about real reform. When reform is talked about in the United Nations with regard to the Security Council, it's really always been about rearranging the deck chairs on the Titanic and not about making the fundamental changes that would be necessary to allow that international body to actually do the job it's supposed to do. I mean, look at what's happening all around us now. We have serial aggression. You know, the crime of crimes, the supreme international crime, according to Nuremberg, being perpetrated in broad daylight by the United States, by the Israeli regime, not just across Western Asia, but across the world. We have, you know, Donald Trump ordering summary executions of voters in the Caribbean. We have them invading a sovereign country, kidnapping its president and its First Lady. We have it imposing an unlawful medieval siege on a small island nation of Cuba. We have it perpetrating serial acts of aggression against the people of Iran. You know, the Israelis leaving a wide trail of bloodshed all across Western Asia. Again, all in broad daylight. This is what the Security Council is supposed to exist for. It's supposed to bring together the power and the resolve of the world to stop these World War II-esque atrocities from being perpetrated, to hold perpetrators accountable, and to try to use international mechanisms to impose some rule of law on the international sphere. Clearly, the Security Council is not going to do that. When you have three of the permanent members of the Security Council, the United States, the United Kingdom, and France, all of which have been directly complicit in both in the genocide in Palestine and in the aggression that's been happening across Western Asia, and all of which have vetoes, you know that the Security Council will not be in a position to do what it should be doing. To the contrary, it has been acting as a kind of fortress around the crimes being perpetrated by the Israelis and the U.S. government. So, you know, so what do? We give up and we go home? No. There is this mechanism in the General Assembly where there are no vetoes and every country has a vote. This mechanism called Uniting for Peace, which was adopted early on in the Cold War in 1950 to allow the majority of the member states to get around the veto in the Security Council and take the kind of collective action that the UN was established to take when you have breaches of the peace, when you have aggression, unlawful war, when you have things like genocide. And all that means is that if two-thirds of the states of the General Assembly could come together, adopt under this Uniting for Peace mechanism a resolution that would do some of the things that I talked about in response to your first question, to set up a regime of sanctions against the Israeli regime, a military embargo, to set up mechanisms to hold the regime accountable, to begin to withdraw the UN credentials of the regime and the UN, as was done with apartheid South Africa, to help to isolate the regime so that pressure can be brought to bear diplomatically, economically, politically, and otherwise, to force the compliance of the regime with international law. Any of those things could be happening despite the U.S. veto in the Security Council. That's why it was set up. Now, we were well on the way of those kinds of measures being adopted in 2024 and 2025 when Israel's and the U.S. allies mobilized to block those actions from taking place, first by adopting the so-called French-Saudi proposal, the New York Declaration, which was, a way of effectively, in the middle of a genocide and an unlawful occupation, rewarding the perpetrator of the genocide, punishing the victims, and removing international law from the formula. So, you know, in a genocide, normally what you do is you want mechanisms to mobilize, to stop the genocide, to protect the vulnerable, to hold the perpetrators accountable, and to provide redress to the victims. Instead, what that proposal did was it protected the perpetrators, it almost legalized the continuing occupation, and did nothing meaningful for the victims. Then we had the second of the 1-2 punch, which was the Trump proposal and his Board of Peace, again, entirely unlawful, a means of consolidating the occupation, a means of ensuring the impunity of the Israeli regime, allowing the genocide to continue, and stopping the momentum that had begun to build after a series of World Court, International Court of Justice opinions and decisions. We need to use Uniting for Peace in the General Assembly to get back to that track based on law, international diplomacy, international human rights, and put an end to this horror of the so-called Board of Peace and the continuing occupation and genocide in Palestine. It's entirely possible, but it won't happen on its own. It happens when people mobilize in their capitals to force their governments to give the right instructions to their ambassadors in New York to support this kind of an initiative and to stop the horror that's been going on, not just for 3 years, by the way, for 80 years in Palestine and now across Western Asia. If that happens, if we can return to that track of accountability of international law and of human rights, the UN will save itself despite its failures of the last 3 years. If that does not happen, you will see the UN, which, as you have mentioned, is under now concentrated attack from Marco Rubio and Donald Trump and the US government, the Israelis and their allies, who are working to dismantle the post-war system that was set up precisely to avoid the kinds of horrors that we saw during the Second World War. And here we are, 80 years later, with a live-stream genocide, serial aggression, and these crimes being perpetrated in broad daylight with those who are perpetrating them, the U.S. administration, the Israeli regime, bragging about it and daring us to do something to try to stop them. The U.N. will respond, or it will fade into the background, as did the League of Nations.
0: I'm Marcy Winograd. You're listening to Code Pink Radio. With me is Craig Mochiver, former U.N. official who left the U.N. warning of the unfolding genocide, Israel's unfolding genocide, backed by the United States in Gaza. There's so much to unpack here, listening to what you're saying, Craig. Do you think that one of the problems has been a failure of leadership at the very top with Antonio Guterres? And do you hold out more hope for a successor? Why haven't we initiated? Why hasn't the United Nations General Assembly gone ahead? You mentioned different obstacles and this Board of Peace, farcical Board of Peace, which I think is Trump's own attempt to establish his kingdom, his fiefdom, his United Nations, which he will, with him, forever king. Do you think it's Antonio Guterres that has been the major obstacle? And also, I'm going to fold into this question. You mentioned at one point sanctioning Israel, but also maybe expelling Israel. Why not expel the United States?
1: Well, I think the U.S. should be subjected to some kind of sanctions for its lawlessness around the globe. I don't think it's a possibility anytime in the future because of, you know, the U.S. is now very much engaged together with the Israelis hand in hand in a kind of campaign of terror, where it's not just, you know, the brutal violence that we see with the bombing of Iran and the shooting of boats in the Caribbean and the kidnapping of leaders and so on. There's all the behind the scenes terror that is being mobilized by the U.S. Administration against governments around the world using the full might, economic, military and otherwise, of the United States in order to cow world leaders into submission to the empire. So I think at this moment in history, we may see some level. I mean, the isolation of the US and the UN has been evident now for years. The US votes alone with Israel and sometimes, you know, one or two US dependencies in the Pacific on resolutions all the time, emphasizing Just how alone the US is on its policies in the Middle East and its policies in the Caribbean. You know, every year there's a resolution calling for an end to the unlawful US embargo on Cuba. The whole world votes in favor of that resolution except the US and Israel. And once in a while, they'll be able to get some, as I say, some Pacific dependency of the US to be forced to vote along. So the US is isolated, but to actually hold it accountable in the way that I think the Israeli regime could be held accountable, I think is a challenge for the coming years. Right now, there is really it is politically feasible, if you look at the voting records in the United Nations, to build a coalition of states, perhaps using as a nucleus the so-called Hague group of states that have come together to oppose Israeli lawlessness, to get something like a Uniting for Peace resolution that would hold the Israeli regime accountable in the ways that the South African regime under apartheid was held accountable, in exactly the same ways that helped to isolate the regime, weaken the regime, and ultimately to dismantle it peacefully and replace it with a dispensation respectful of equality and human rights and international law. So I think that is possible. Donald Trump, you know, you're right. His so-called Board of Peace is an atrocity. It is akin to what King Leopold of Belgium did in the Congo, where he actually made the Congo his personal property, along with all of the subjects on that property, and committed, you know, massive atrocities in order to enrich himself personally. That is exactly the way the Board of Peace is drawn up. Donald Trump, as an individual, not even as a political figure, basically owns Gaza under the Board of Peace, under that agreement that was endorsed by a lot of cowardly leaders around the world. That needs to be dismantled. It's illegal, as I've said. It's entirely unlawful. It is a direct breach in almost every one of its provisions of the requirements of international law. And it was imposed, I think, quite brutally. But we need to help states to get a backbone to start peeling away, little by little, the foundations of that horrific stain on the record of the United Nations. Leadership is important. Antonio Guterres, as I said, has been unable to condemn or even mention the genocide for 3 years. This, despite the fact that the finding of genocide has been affirmed not only by every leading international human rights organization, Palestinian human rights organization, Israeli human rights organization, but also by the United Nations itself through its Commission of Inquiry, through its human rights mechanisms that report to the Human Rights Council, by genocide experts from all around the world. And yet he does not dare utter that word. He knows there is a genocide being perpetrated. But he doesn't do it because he fears what the Americans will do, what the Brits will do, what the Germans will do. He fears being attacked by the Israeli regime and its proxies in the West, all of these groups that are set up specifically to harass people who dare to speak the truth vis-a-vis the Israeli regime. That's shameful. Either do your job or go home. Is there hope that he will be replaced by someone with more principle? I'm not very hopeful of that. You can be sure that the most powerful states in the UN, foremost among them the United States, will work very hard to make sure that whoever replaces Antonio Guterres will be even weaker than he is on Israeli crimes. And they will prevent in the Security Council the appointment of any candidate who is willing to insist upon respect for international law vis-a-vis either the Israeli regime or the US. So I'm not all that hopeful. They're likely, you know, every time there's an election for Secretary General, this quote comes up that was made by senior American diplomats many times over. They want a Secretary General who's more secretary and less general. And for one Secretary General, you know, the quote from the U.S. ambassador that was leaked and circulated was that he's an idiot, but he's our idiot, so we're supporting him. And that's what they're looking for. They're not looking for someone who is going to represent the norms and standards of the organization, the rules of international law, the idea of sovereign equality and human rights. They're looking for somebody that they can control. And at this moment in history, and with this administration in particular, you can be sure they're going to look for somebody. You know, even Antonio Guterres is not weak enough for them. They want someone who is going to be malleable, is going to be cowed is going to be not a problem for their plans here. At the same time, you've got candidates who may have goodwill, but who are terrified of the U.S. not just because of its unlawful use of sanctions against international actors. You know, they've sanctioned Francesca Albanese for telling the truth. They've sanctioned the judges of the International Criminal Court for telling the truth. They've sanctioned the prosecutor of the International Criminal Court. They've sanctioned leading non-governmental organizations for telling the truth about human rights. It's not just that kind of a fear. But, you know, the U.S. is engaged, you mentioned, Marcy, in a campaign now to dismantle international organizations, including by removing, you know, withdrawing itself from those organizations and thus removing its dues. There is a massive financial crisis across these international institutions built up since the Second World War. And a lot of these candidates think that they'll be able to make nicey-nicey with the Trump administration in order to preserve funding. And so on. That's not going to work. And all that's going to do is to create situations where the new leadership will continue to compromise the principles of the organization and will get nothing in return, other than lost opportunities to stand on principle and begin to create a momentum for change. So anything can happen. You never know until somebody takes that office, but I am not hopeful at this moment.
0: Yes, you know, I have a friend, Craig McIver, who says there's no law of gravity that da da da da da. And I like that because it just opens our minds up to all sorts of possibilities. There's no force in the world that says this is impossible. And so we have to keep pushing. You know, and at Code Pink, we had a pretty vibrant campaign going from one consulate to another to urge them to become signatories, or rather submit declarations of support at the International Court of Justice, which is the highest judicial body of the United Nations, as you know, to support South Africa's case against Israel for genocide. And now I think over a dozen have submitted such declarations, and perhaps one of those countries could lead this Uniting for Peace effort, which independent journalist Sam Husseini has been championing along with yourself. What do you think?
1: Absolutely, and this is why I mentioned the Hague Group of States. This is a group of states that have come together and have committed themselves to taking collective action and individual action to you know, shut off the pipeline of support that goes to the Israeli regime as it's perpetrating its crimes. And they are a logical group of states from which some leadership on this kind of initiative, cross-regional leadership, could be drawn. And if you look at the voting records in the General Assembly, there is nothing to stop us from achieving a two-thirds majority on a Uniting for Peace resolution with that core as the tip of the spear. And you know, I can tell you that the other side. So every day, in a million ways, there is pressure being brought to bear on the Secretary General, on the human rights mechanisms, on the delegations of the General Assembly to stop them from doing the right thing. There is a machine that is fully mobilized of Israel proxy groups and US diplomats and others bringing pressure to bear to make sure that they do not do the right thing. Our job is to mobilize the necessary pressure so that those delegations that are committed to doing the right thing are stronger than those who are trying to block action in the General Assembly. And that means in capitals especially. So obviously under this government, the US is not going to support a law-based, human rights-centered approach to these issues. But other countries around the world, people can mobilize in their capitals to press their heads of state and their foreign ministries to give instructions to their diplomats in New York to co-sponsor this initiative. And to help to push it through. And I think if there's enough of a groundswell and a demand that comes from civil society, from social movements, from people, just as we saw with apartheid in South Africa, where the United States was supporting the apartheid regime straight through the 1980s, where Nelson Mandela was registered in the US as a terrorist even after he became president of South Africa, where the most powerful countries, the US, the UK, and others, were continuing to support the regime in every conceivable way with trade and with diplomatic support and so on. And yet the people in all of our countries rose up and said, no more. and made it impossible for individual governments to sustain that support for the South African regime. The regime became more and more isolated and ultimately, as I said, was dismantled peacefully as a result of that movement from civil society, from social movements, from labor unions, from churches and synagogues and mosques, from peace activists and human rights defenders all around the world. And that's our model. The same thing has to happen with the Israeli regime. And we've got to push states to take the action that we want them to take, because in the end, the UN can, you know, the UN mechanisms that are experts and independent bodies, they're all doing the right thing and saying the right thing. It's the member states that need to be mobilized now to give force to what it is that we've all been saying, and to turn the ship around before it's too late.
0: Craig Mochaber, you talk about engaging other states, other nations in joining this Uniting for Peace resolution effort to sanction Israel and to stop the genocide. Do you feel that that is something that people in the United States can do, or should we be more focused on our own fascist government and what it is doing, the crimes it is committing in our name? Or can you do both?
1: We must do both, is what I was going to say exactly, is that you know, these things are all so closely interconnected. I spoke recently about the idea of the imperial boomerang. This is a phrase that was originated by Aimé Césaire, who in his discourse on colonialism, a black thinker from Martinique, who said that, you know, what we witnessed during the Second World War, the atrocities, the genocides, and so on, those were not unique. They were unique because they were being perpetrated in Europe on white people in the West. But that those countries had been perpetrating those kinds of atrocities in the global South for decades and centuries. That all of the horrors that were perpetrated on Europeans during the Holocaust and the other atrocities of the Second World War had already been perpetrated against other peoples. And the imperial boomerang had come home. And it had brought with it all of the techniques and methodologies and horrors and racial hierarchies and genocides that had been perpetrated across the global South by colonial countries up until that point. So what happens in Palestine is not something that is separate from what happens on our streets. When you see ICE agents dragging people away in the middle of the night or shooting people in the middle of the street, not only are they using the same ideas and tactics and weaponry that we see being used against the Palestinians, but they're literally being trained by the Israeli regime. They're literally being given tactics by the Israeli regime. That's true of ICE, that's true of the FBI, that's true of a lot of local law enforcement agencies. And so there's a kind of institutionalization of the imperial boomerang in this case, where it is literally the case that the technologies that are being tested on Palestinian bodies and the ideas that are being tested on Palestinian existence are now being brought home here to the US, where they often find a very fertile soil in institutions that, after all, were founded as sometimes slave catchers that have their own histories of racial oppression and you know, unequal application of the law. And you know, either we will draw a line in Palestine or we will continue to feel the implications of the horrors that we are perpetrating abroad. And I say we because, you know, your listeners by now should all be aware, this is not just the Israelis perpetrating a genocide, it's a U.S.-Israel genocide that is being perpetrated in Palestine. It is U.S.-Israel aggression that is being perpetrated across countries in the region. It's being paid for with our tax dollars. It's being protected by U.S. vetoes and the U.S. State Department. You know, it's being supported with U.S. intelligence. It's being funded with U.S. tax dollars. So these are our crimes that are being perpetrated around the world, beginning in Palestine and Lebanon and beyond.
0: Yes, and I would say that, you know, if you're in a union or a church, well, specifically a union, and I know not that many of us are, but certainly the teachers are organized. I think 70% of public school teachers are members of the National Education Association or a teachers union. We should not be endorsing people in Congress who voted for this genocide to fund it. And I know that that has been the tradition, you know, just to endorse to issue knee-jerk endorsements of these incumbents. But we've got to stop our own complicity in this And I know in California, you know, there's a huge attempt underway to get our teacher pension fund to divest from genocide. But that's a Herculean effort and an ongoing one. I want to ask you about Zionism and the power of Zionism over our politics and over global politics. Because, you know, people, I've seen this raised time and again, people are asking, why is Israel so powerful? What is up with this? You know, and my response is, well, it's probably two things. One, money, right? U.S. money and money that's raised to bribe politicians. They wouldn't say bribe, but that's what it is. But it's also, I think, even more at fault is the narrative, you know, that all of these genocides that are committed in the past, you know, if you think of the United States, you think Christopher Columbus, they're always committed as a noble cause, as God's cause. And that is a very tough nut to crack. What do you think?
1: It is a tough nut to crack. I mean, there is so much mythology that is spoon-fed to the American public and others across the West. And sadly, we don't, you know, we don't educate ourselves enough on the reality, the realities of history and what's being done in our name all around the world. I mean, you're right on voting and divestment and so on. I've said 1,000 times over, if genocide is not a red line, there are no red lines. And think about what a world without any red lines looks like. It looks like Germany in the 1930s and 40s. So we have plenty of historical precedents to understand why these red lines are drawn and why it is that the crimes of genocide and aggression have been defined as the highest crimes in international law since the Second World War. And now those rules are being dismantled intentionally by the US and Israel and some of their allies in order to ensure their own impunity and remove the last barriers to any accountability for those who perpetrate those kinds of crimes. And you're right that the issue is Zionism. Removing Benjamin Netanyahu from power will change nothing. Indeed, removing, you know, Smotrich or Ben-Gvir or any of these other members of the Israeli government from power will change nothing. The problem is a political ideology which has been embraced by, principally by the far right around the world, and which, you know, the borders of which are not limited to the Israeli regime. You have Indian Zionists and, you know, the largest cohort of Zionists in the US are Christian Zionists who have adopted a kind of heretical political position, quasi-religious political position, that marries very nicely, by the way, with anti-Semitism of Christian Zionism. It is, the problem here is an ideology. It is an idea of ethno-supremacism. It is an idea of colonialism. It is an idea that some people have a right to remove the indigenous people and replace them, and that removal is done by force, including up to and including genocide. That's the problem. The problem is this ideology, which, you know, alongside fascism, general growth of the ideology of fascism, the ideology of neoliberal capitalism, ideologies of white supremacy. These are a cluster of ideologies that are creating the bloody and unequal and violent world that we are all witnessing. And our challenge is to replace those ideologies with one that is centered on human rights and based upon the equality of everyone. Imagine if that area from the river to the sea had a new dispensation in which you had equal human rights for Christians, Muslims, Jews, and others. That means non-Zionism, post-Zionism. As the ideology that replaces this horrific, deeply racist, and fundamentally violent ideology that, because it is colonial, also needs to be sustained externally through U.S. tax dollars and British tax dollars and German tax dollars in order to sustain it and impose it on the indigenous people of that land. So you're absolutely right to point out that this is the problem. There's a lot of debate, Marcy. Is the tail wagging the dog? Is Israel commanding the US or is the US Empire commanding Israel? And I always say it's all one dog, that these people share an ideology. They share their own personal interests relating to wealth and power. They share ideologies of militarism and love the opportunity to develop technologies of death and test them on brown bodies in Palestine, and then to deploy them elsewhere. It's all one dog. And our job is to replace that kind of thinking with a thinking that is based, as I've said now, I think five times, on human rights, on equality, on the rule of law, not on violent racist ideologies of displacing, erasing, and replacing indigenous people.
0: Exactly. And for those who just tuned in, I'm Marcy Winograd for Code Pink Radio, and with me is Craig Mokhiver, former UN official. We're talking about reforming the United Nations, pushing back on Zionism, and stopping this genocide, because if genocide is not a red line, there is no red line. We've watched it, we've witnessed it for 3 years. We see the Israeli government becoming increasingly desperate to hold on to its narrative. I am a retired teacher. I'm very active in teachers' unions. I chair a caucus within our statewide union in California for Jewish and Allied Educators for Palestine. And we are pushing back on the indoctrination in our schools, where you have a constellation of Zionist organizations offering professional development to train teachers to, in turn, teach students that criticism of Israel as a Jewish state is anti-Semitic, and that if you question the legitimacy of Israel, you are anti-Semitic and you can be reported and investigated. And it's all so very chilling. I heard you recently, Craig Mokhiber, on a program talking about how Israel does not have a right to exist. And that's sort of the accusation that's always hurled at people: oh, you're questioning Israel's right to exist, and that becomes the fundamental demand that you make of that Zionists make of politicians if they are electable. Do you affirm Israel's right to exist? Tell us about your thoughts on that.
1: I mean, first, I'm so happy you raised the issue also of the accusations of anti-Semitism, because as this is an old tactic, as you know, Marcy, which is used to try to intimidate people into silence around atrocities perpetrated against the indigenous Palestinian people. People are very afraid, as they should be, of being labeled as an anti-Semite. But that the bite of that, when it comes from Zionist propaganda, it's really lost its bite very significantly, because it's wielded against anyone who defends human rights these days. And as I've always said, if criticism of Israel is anti-Semitic, then criticism of India is anti-Hindu. Criticism of Myanmar, Burma, is anti-Buddhist. Criticism of Saudi Arabia is Islamophobic. And either, if all of those things are true, there's no such thing as human rights, and you can't defend anybody's human rights anymore. Because if you defend somebody's human rights, you're a bigot under that formulation. If it only applies to Israel, that is a deeply racist notion. Because it means uniquely across the whole globe, the only people who can't have their human rights defended are the Palestinian people. And I think we all have to reject that idea, because we believe that human rights are universal, that everyone is born free and equal in dignity and rights, according to the Universal Declaration of Human Rights. And no, Israel does not have a right to exist. And it's a really funny question, this kind of article of faith that one has to proclaim in order to be involved in mainstream debate in the United States, for example. Israel does not have a right to exist. No state has a right to exist. It does not. There is no such thing as a right to exist for a state. It doesn't exist in international law, and it doesn't exist in fact. I've said that when I joined the UN, there were a lot of states that existed that no longer existed when I left the UN. And there were a lot of states that did not exist when I joined the UN that later came to exist by the time I had left the UN. So, and there's no such thing in international law. But what I said is, not only does Israel not have a right to exist, just as no state has a right to exist, but Israel has the weakest claim on statehood of all of the 195 or so states that are members of the United Nations. First, because of the way that it was founded, there's a principle in international law that says that if jus cogens and erga omnes violations of international law, let's just say the highest rules of international law, is integral to the establishment of that state. Not just, all states violate human rights, they all violate humanitarian law, they all, violate rules. But if those violations are like integral, necessary, and remember, Israel could not have been established without the destruction of Palestine. It was built on top of another people. It was built on the Nakba. It was built on the ethnic purging and genocide of the Palestinian people and sustained in the same way. That means that under international law, other states have a duty not to recognize that political reality, not to recognize that state. So there's that. Then you have the conduct of the Israeli regime since it has established itself, which has been, a scofflaw conduct. It has consistently violated the highest rules of international law for 80 years in order to sustain itself, which also undercuts the idea of legitimacy. I've said that it also doesn't meet the international legal requirements to have sovereignty over that land because it doesn't represent most of the people who live there. It represents a subset. It's an ethno-supremacist regime, and it claims to be. It identifies itself as a Jewish state for the Jews. All this kind of language that they use, that's very kind of early 20th century, late 19th century kind of language, and therefore it can't claim sovereignty in the way a state that that represents all of its people can claim sovereignty. There are a whole series of things in international law that would suggest that, first of all, definitely Israel does not have a right to exist because no state does. But secondly, that its claim to statehood, it doesn't even have recognized borders. And we're not talking about just a border dispute on one border, but most of the territory that it controls, it doesn't have recognized borders for. So no. As a matter of international law, and as a matter of fact, Israel does not have a right to exist. Why then are we forced to say that it does? Precisely because the regime and its proxies know that it is on very shaky ground in international law, in international legitimacy, and so they try to impose it. In Germany, they're just passing a law now that makes it a crime to deny that Israel has a right to exist, for which you can be imprisoned. And it is already the law in Germany that you have to declare that Israel has a right to exist to get citizenship. You do not have to declare that Germany has a right to exist to get German citizenship, but you have to declare that Israel has a right to exist to get German citizenship. So, it's the insecurity of it. It is a lie to say that Israel has a right to exist. It's not just an opinion. It's actually a false statement, and yet you can be compelled to say it by U.S. corporate media, by the German government, by the U.S. government, and others in certain circumstances. And I think people of conscience will not be forced to make statements that are false, and in the process, to abandon millions of Palestinians who do have a right to exist as a people, and to do so in the middle of a genocide, it seems to me, is an added layer of unacceptable conduct.
0: I agree. And when people say, "Don't you believe Israel has a right to exist?" I say, "Israelis have a right to exist, Palestinians, people have a right to exist, but not states."
1: Absolutely.
0: And we see boundaries throughout history change, and nationalism and territory is not a forever thing. So let's not pretend that it is. And I think the question itself, as you say, doesn't Israel have a right to exist, is defensive in nature, and it even suggests psychologically that those who are saying it don't believe that it does. I want to get back to the United Nations while we still have you, because you have so much history with the United Nations. I'm looking at who subsidizes the United Nations, who pays for it. So what's coming up for me is the United States, about 22%, then China, then Japan. What would stop an oil-rich nation that has been a U.S. proxy but is now being, a target in this war with Iran, hosting military bases that are targets? What would stop an oil-rich country, if it wanted to further fund the United Nations and edge out the United States as this hegemonic power?
1: Well, There's nothing to stop states from increasing their contribution to the United Nations. And of course, and in fact, you have your assessment that all states have to pay, which is based on the size of their economy. So it's kind of like based upon your ability to pay. So very poor countries pay relatively little, very rich countries pay relatively a lot. The US has the biggest economy, and so it pays the most. But there is a whole second budget at the UN, which is voluntary contributions. And all of those states do give money to, in fact, most of the UN budget is voluntary contributions. It's not the assessed budget of the organization for most agencies in the UN. And all of these countries, they do give large amounts of money to those agencies and programs that they think are most important. Those are the ones you pick and choose. Your assessed contribution, that goes to the general budget, and you don't get to pick and choose that, but you can also pick and choose. And the US has withdrawn its voluntary contributions from all across the system under the Trump administration as well, which has put a lot of agencies, think of the World Health Organization, absolutely essential part of the UN system that protects global health, in full recognition that, disease does not respect borders, that you can't, as an individual country, protect yourself from pandemics and epidemics and viruses and so on. And the US has not only pulled out, but it has been attacking the World Health Organization and pressuring other governments to do the same. So that there's that piece of it. Other governments could step up with larger contributions and greater amounts of participation. The Chinese have been increasingly more and more engaged in the UN, different parts of the UN making larger contributions, making its voice heard in ways that it didn't in the past. As its economy has grown and its capacity to do so has grown. It's true of other countries as well. There are very small countries that punch way above their weight diplomatically, even though they don't have a lot of money to offer. Countries as diverse as Liechtenstein and Cuba and Switzerland, right? That play an oversized role because of their diplomatic engagement in the United Nations. So, in one way or another, all states are making a contribution. There are some states that work actively to undercut the UN, and that's a very small group. And of course, the principal one there is the US. Israel has always worked, and when I say undercut, I mean using their intelligence agencies to intimidate, to interfere with processes, using threats. So if you're a poor country and the US, comes and says, if you vote the way we don't want you to vote on this resolution of the GA, we're going to cut off aid, or we're going to impose tariffs on you, or we're going to stop our security cooperation, or it's very hard for a poorer country to resist that kind of pressure. And there's sometimes some carrots in addition to those to those sticks. So, if the US simply behaved like a reasonable country and voted the way that it wanted to vote, including against human rights resolutions, whatever they wanted to do, even exercised its veto, that would be one thing. But it actually uses its considerable power, its wealth, its military, political, and diplomatic and economic capital in order to obstruct and to bully and to push the UN into directions that are not respectful of the UN Charter, but are respectful of what, Marco Rubio and Donald Trump and Pete Hegseth want it to do, or you name it, Bill Clinton, George Bush. I was in the corridors of the UN when Bolton was the US ambassador there. That was an experience, I think, for the ages. So there are countries, and foremost among them, the US and Israel, that work to obstruct. Don't just, vote the way they want to vote, but work to obstruct and attack the army. The Israelis have killed hundreds of UN staff. The Israelis have destroyed UN compounds, have targeted UN convoys, have imprisoned and tortured UN personnel, have declared the UN Secretary General persona non grata, have spent millions on campaigns to discredit UN agencies based entirely on false Hasbara propaganda against those agencies. I mean, there's so much that comes out of the U.S. government, the Israeli government, which is designed to damage the UN, to obstruct the UN, even to murder people in the UN. That you can't look at them, and then you ask the question, why is the Israeli ambassador walking around UN headquarters in New York with full credentials? It doesn't make any sense at all. South Africa, at its most brutal, never, you know, was doing this to UN personnel and UN agencies and so on. It complained, but it wasn't actually attacking the people, the agencies, and the facilities of the UN in the way the Israelis have done, with 100% U.S. backing.
0: Well, we at Code Pink are so grateful for the work that you're doing, Craig Mochaira. You're not the deputy in charge of the Human Rights Office, the Office of the United Nations High Commissioner for Human Rights in New York any longer, because you left in outrage over the unfolding genocide in Gaza.
1: Code Pink is a national treasure, and everything that you folks are doing is so important to all of us. So, you know, keep up the great work, and thanks for the conversation.

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1: If your small business or organization wants to connect with loyal listeners sharing your values of peace, sustainability, and social progress, consider promoting your business through underwriting of one of our many fine shows on KNSJ. 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

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On this show, you'll hear solutions journalism for social justice, fueling action, not despair. I'm Sonali Kolhatkar, host and executive producer. This week, we'll examine what Todd Blanche's narrow Senate confirmation to lead the Justice Department means for ethics in government and what can stand in the way of Blanche's enactment of Donald Trump's authoritarian agenda. My guest will be Praveen Fernandez, Vice President of the Constitutional Accountability Center. Then we'll find out about a powerful coalition that has formed to counter the devastating impacts of data centers and big tech's thirst to build such centers all over the country. Thomas Meyer, Deputy Political Director at Food and Water Watch, will tell us all about the Stop Data Centers Coalition. And finally, Kenton Wright, a Black bagel worker and barista, an organizer with Missouri Workers Power, will explain how a massive grassroots mobilization defeated Republican Governor Mike Kehoe's regressive agenda during the recent Missouri primary election. That's coming up in just a moment.

0: 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Acting Attorney General Todd Blanche was confirmed in a narrow 50-49 Senate vote on August 8th as the new Attorney General after a contentious hearing. All Democratic senators, joined by Republicans Lisa Murkowski and Susan Collins, voted against Blanche. He was President Donald Trump's former personal attorney, and according to the Constitutional Accountability Center, quote, the vote to confirm Todd Blanche as Attorney General might be a win for Donald Trump and Todd Blanche, but it is a loss for the American people. Joining me to explain why that's the case is Praveen Fernandez, Vice President of the Constitutional Accountability Center. This is an organization that's a nonprofit law firm and think tank dedicated to fulfilling the progressive promise of the Constitution. Praveen also serves as a co-chair of the Not Above the Law Coalition, a nonpartisan coalition of over 150 organizations committed to protecting democracy and the rule of law. Welcome to the program, Praveen.
1: Thank you so much for having me, Sonali.
0: So first, let's talk about who Todd Blanche is. He was before he joined the Justice Department. I mentioned he was Trump's personal attorney. All right, some might say on the face of it, so what? What troubles you most about his background?
1: What troubles me is, you know, Todd Blanche is not new to the Department of Justice. A lot of folks might be focusing on Todd Blanche merely after Attorney General Pam Bondi left and he became acting attorney general. What troubles me is, you know, Todd Blanche is not new to the Department of Justice. A lot of folks might be focusing on Todd Blanche merely after Attorney General Pam Bondi left and he became acting attorney general. But the truth is, he has been

0: officer. And instead, he comes into the job having served with Donald Trump as his client. And unfortunately, his record while he's been at the Department of Justice, whether it was as deputy attorney general or attorney general, his record shows that he never stopped thinking about himself as President Trump's personal lawyer. And he has acted as if President Trump was his only client when, as we know, the attorney general is supposed to think of the American people as his client.
1: There should be firewalls in place between the Justice Department and the White House. Give us a little background for why that is the case and whether those firewalls have now been eviscerated, or is it just a temporary setback for the Constitution?
0: No, it's incredibly concerning. I will say that it has been a well-established norm under White Houses and administrations, both Republican and Democratic administrations alike, that establish that DOJ makes prosecutorial decisions independent of influence from a president or White House officials. Which is because, and this makes sense really when one thinks about it, because the Department of Justice has immense prosecutorial power. The Department of Justice is a powerful prosecuting force, and that power should be wielded with immense responsibility. So you have this deeply entrenched nonpartisan norm that the Department of Justice should make its prosecutorial decisions driven by the facts and the law. Full stop. That's where it should end. And you see, under this administration, that norm has been shattered. And this came to light, most recently in the confirmation hearings for Todd Blanche, because of course Todd Blanche had, prior to his confirmation hearings, when he was deputy attorney general, had basically made the statement that DOJ independence was really not a thing. He didn't really seem to believe in it. When asked about that statement by senators at his Senate Judiciary Committee confirmation hearing, and asked whether he would back away from that, in his written answers to senators, he refused to back away from those statements, meaning he holds a view that is a profoundly, it's like an outlier view from all of his predecessors in prior administrations who held the position of attorney general. So we should be concerned that he is not committed to being independent when the Department of Justice makes these intensely important decisions, prosecutorial decisions. I will also say it's a particularly dangerous time for that norm to be shattered, because normally you also have a very, very robust staff of career lawyers at the Department of Justice. These are not political appointees. These are the people who are legal civil servants who serve in the Department of Justice under administrations of both parties, and basically are the institutional memory for the American public of how our laws should be enforced. And those could serve as speed bumps when you have an outlier or a decision that's hasty or ill-considered. And unfortunately, the Department of Justice has been eviscerated. Their career staff, huge numbers of them, have been fired or pushed out. In some divisions, like the Civil Rights Division, you see more than 75% of career attorneys gone. And that
1: And this
0: is,
1: is a
0: again,
1: huge brain drain, right? Because it takes decades to build up that kind of brain power, if you will, and human potential and resource. People go to law school and spend years getting the experience, work their way up to get that kind of background to be able to serve in the Justice Department. Rebuilding that is going to be a challenge for any future administration. But I want to just interrupt you briefly, Praveen, just to counteract or to offer the sort of devil's advocate, which is that the Trump administration and its allies have said, well, Joe Biden weaponized the Justice Department and politicized it, and this is us righting the ship. How do you respond to that?
0: I think that's a baseless, it's a baseless claim. I think the Trump administration is pointing to the fact that, several allies of them face prosecution. But that's simply because

0: they were accused seriously of committing offenses. Some of them actually pled guilty, et cetera, or were convicted of offenses. And so you see things like the January 6th, insurrection attempt to overthrow the will of the public and the will of voters. These are individuals who pled guilty, who were found guilty at the end of trials. We also saw immense efforts in that administration to try to insulate decision-making from any political apparatus. When the January 6th related trial or investigation began of Donald Trump and senior associates, the Attorney General under Joe Biden made a decision to bring in a special prosecutor who was not a political appointee directly under Merrick Garland's supervision to make those decisions. And so you saw these various attempts, which are really sort of par for the course for prior administrations, of trying to insulate sensitive decisions, prosecutorial decisions, from any appearance of political meddling whatsoever. So I hear those charges, but frankly, I think they're baseless.
1: Now let's talk about what Blanch was asked to do to prove that he is deserving of leading the Justice Department. He was asked to disavow the so-called weaponization fund or anti-weaponization fund that was set aside, huge windfall of tax dollars set aside for the January 6th rioters. And he did put out a statement. He was also asked about whether he would allow the Trump family to have complete personal immunity from the IRS, from ever being audited. What position did he end up taking on both of those, and how do you respond to his positions?
0: So first, this is something he had been asked since this $1.8 million slush fund had first sort of reared its ugly head.
1: I just want to correct you, $1.8 billion.
0: Oh, I'm sorry. What did I say?
1: Million.
0: Sorry.
1: I mean,
0: yes, I misspoke.
1: So important. That's a huge amount of money.
0: Yes, absolutely. $1.8 billion slush fund. And, you know, since that reared its head and faced what is, you know, well settled, across partisan lines, outrage. It elicited that outrage from members of Congress, from the public, et cetera. When he was asked to sort of put into writing some sort of assurance that the slush fund would not be proceeding, he refused to do that. It was only after two senators, Senator Tillis and Senator Cornyn, sort of threatened to withdraw support at the committee level for his nomination, and his nomination seemed like it wouldn't come from the committee onto the Senate floor, that he put out two orders, and they're both insufficient. One order attempted to say that it was the Department of Justice policy that the slush fund was no longer operative. The second tried to limit the scope of the audit, IRS audit immunity provisions that you were mentioning, to try to limit that. And it said that it was the DOJ's view that it was limited to the president, his sons, and his company, not the larger sort of constellation of characters that were purported to be folded into an earlier version. It's important to say that under the terms of this attempted fake settlement, the terms of that fake settlement could only be altered by signed agreements by the parties. These two orders were not signed by Donald Trump. So that's the first thing that makes these orders insufficient assurances for the American people. The first order had been signed by Todd Blanch. The second one about the IRS immunity agreement was not signed by anybody. So, and neither agreement was signed by Donald Trump. You have an utterly insufficient attempt to try to provide assurance that this is over. I will also say the reason I'm not calling this a settlement is because this attempted settlement was criticized by a judge who threw out the entire proceeding that led to it and said this should never have been in court in the first place because there were not adverse parties. Donald Trump was attempting to settle something with an IRS that was under his control. They were not adverse parties. DOJ was not actively filing briefs on the other side of this. So it seemed collusive. And it seemed to Judge Williams, the judge who was looking at this, that the parties here were attempting to get the imprimatur of the court, the blessing of the court, on an attempted agreement that actually had no dispute and had no business being in court in the first place. And in fact, the judge, Judge Williams, the district court judge that I'm referring to, prevented the parties from ever referring to it as a settlement in the future.
1: So what do you expect to happen now under Todd Blanche's leadership? And we can look back at what Pam Bondi did to examine whether Blanche will do the same. In effect, Bondi was ousted because she couldn't fulfill Trump's agenda effectively enough. She was criticized for her handling of the Epstein files, which continues to dog the Justice Department, and also just basically accused of, you know, by Trump. Trump felt that she didn't go far enough to prosecute his political enemies. It's a tough position for anyone to be in, even if one is deeply sycophantic. Maybe Todd Blanche will prove that wrong. What do you expect to happen under Blanche's leadership at the Justice Department?
0: So you're right to highlight that the criticism that President Trump and his allies seemed to have of then Attorney General Pam Bondi was that she didn't go far enough or fast enough. And you think then of Trump's Truth Social posts basically asking her to go after his perceived enemies, people like, you know, New York Attorney General Letitia James, James Comey, et cetera. It's a Truth Social post that directed her to go after his perceived political enemies and called them, quote, guilty as hell. Those were the words he used. So you can look at no more direct pressuring of somebody who's supposed to be making independent decisions to prosecute enemies. I think that, you know, we're not going to see any resistance or potentially any need for Donald Trump to be sort of posting those sorts of messages, because it seems like in Todd Blanche, he's found someone who is going to grease the skids for whatever it seems that the president wants. And I fear that he inherits the Department of Justice at a place where there all the other structural mechanisms that served as guardrails before just aren't in place. With respect to the Epstein Files Transparency Act, something that you rightly highlight, that has been a continued debacle. DOJ has continued to not comply with a bill that Congress passed in 2025 by a nearly unanimous margin. Think about how rare that is these days, Sonali. Congress passed that, and they were supposed to release these files by last year. They blew past that deadline. And then when they did comply partially, they released a fraction of the files with deep redactions, seemingly that protected powerful, powerful men. And then the very people they were allowed to sort of protect, which is the identities, those are the individuals that weren't protected when they, you know, partially complied with the act. We saw survivors of Epstein's horrible abuse, identifiable information about them, you know, released. And so it was a debacle. And we know that that was at Todd Blanche's doorstep, because Pam Bondi, in subsequent congressional testimony, told us that Todd Blanche was in charge of the release of the Epstein files. It was also Todd Blanche who flew to personally interview Ghislaine Maxwell, a convicted sex offender, and to after he obtained what he thought was information that painted President Trump in a positive light, mysteriously Ghislaine Maxwell was then transferred to a lower security facility that does not house convicted sex offenders. And so we see that Todd Blanche, once again, seemed to be serving as the president's lawyer, despite the fact that he was supposed to be at DOJ serving as the American people's lawyer. And I fear we're only going to see more of that going forward.
1: What finally can people do about this? What is your long-term view of how the Justice Department under Blanche doing Trump's bidding can be stopped, pushed back on, pressured?
0: So first, people need to listen and watch carefully. The public is a powerful engine of accountability for government. And the public needs to be watching these things, the same things that led to the outcry for the $1.8 billion slush fund, the outcry about these IRS immunity provisions. They need to be vigilant to make sure that that doesn't rear its head again. There is already litigation going against this IRS immunity provision because, of course, that violates other federal laws that are supposed to shield the IRS from making decisions based on any interference from the White House or White House officials. And so that litigation is ongoing. People should watch that. People should encourage their members of Congress to be powerful oversight, officials. As you know, Congress has an oversight power. The Constitution allows them, as part of their investigative power, to inform their legislative efforts, to do oversight on government officials, to see whether further legislation is needed. And that is a powerful, powerful force. Congress can subpoena administration officials to ask, hey, I want to know exactly how X or Y happened. And so all of these are things that are within the public's power if they continue to watch and continue to act as engines of accountability for these government officials who are supposed to be doing work on their behalf.
1: You have a website, Praveen, for the Constitutional Accountability Center?
0: Yes, we do. It's the usconstitution.org.
1: And we'll post a link to that from our website as well. Thank you so much for joining us.
0: Thank you so much for having me, Sonali. I appreciate it.
1: My guest has been Praveen Fernandez, Vice President of the Constitutional Accountability Center, and I'm Sonali Kohatkar, host and executive producer of Rising Up with Sonali, an independently produced subscriber-supported program nationally syndicated to radio stations, free speech TV, and podcast platforms.

0: I'm Sonali Kolhatkar, host and executive producer of Rising Up with Sonali, an independently produced subscriber-supported program nationally syndicated to radio stations, free speech, TV, and podcast platforms. 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Trump's plan directly incorporated recommendations from the Data Center Coalition, an industry group representing the big tech companies profiting off of AI and generating an unquenchable thirst for data centers around the United States. Large warehouses filled with constantly humming computer servers capable of processing the data that AI requires. Pushback from the public, from organizers, and even from the Pope, has been fierce as it becomes apparent that data centers are sucking up huge amounts of land and water resources, fueling pollution and generating heat in an already warming climate. A new coalition of diverse advocacy groups have joined forces against this rapidly expanding industry, the Stop Data Centers Coalition. Joining me to tell us all about it is Thomas Meyer, the Deputy Political Director at Food and Water Watch. Based in Seattle, Washington, Thomas works with organizers, volunteers, and coalition partners across the country to develop campaign strategies and build grassroots power. Welcome to the program, Thomas.
1: Thank you so much for having me.
0: I summarized the problems with data centers, and I think most people, even if they like the idea of AI or using it, or even support the idea of data centers, don't necessarily want to live next to one. How do you summarize or give us a greater sense of why they're so bad, why they are so terrible for people, for the environment?
1: Well, you're exactly right that most people don't want to live near data centers. There has been an extraordinary shift in public opinion over the last even just a few months. Recent polls have between 70 and 80% of people across the U.S. saying that they don't want a data center in their community. And that's up from, 30, 40, 50% just, 6 or 8 months ago. The problems are varied, for sure. You mentioned land and water and electricity. Those are, I think, at the top of mind for most people. The water usage comes from, the need to cool the huge arrays of computers and processors. But actually, most of the water usage is related to the electricity demand. So most electricity in the country, especially fossil fuel produced electricity, really runs on heating up huge quantities of water to power a turbine and create electricity that way. And so water being used to make power from coal or increasingly fracked gas is part of the life cycle of the power that is required at these data centers. And you're seeing a lot of data centers actually being proposed or being built with diesel or gas or coal electricity generation on site. They're so big and they require so much power that they're actually putting, small power plants or large arrays of diesel generators in some cases right there on site. So all those things together contribute, of course, to more pollution. If it's on site, it's where the data center is, people are living with, or it's driving pollution in other parts of the state or in the region where, power plants are being built or kind of restarted if they had recently closed down. So all of these things are tied together and I think contribute to the sense, from most people that they don't want these things.
0: And I understand in Texas, it was just announced that Amazon has bought a massive parcel of land that will basically be turned into a natural gas burning power plant as part of its data center energy use. So, it doesn't just suck up land and water. The energy that, we're already living in a world where our energy use is killing us because it's fossil fuel energy use. This is just going to worsen it. And Amazon claims to be pledging that it is a climate-friendly company. How does that work?
1: I mean, in Seattle, we have Climate Pledge Arena, which is, the crazy misnomer, and like corporate greenwashing on behalf of Amazon. And yeah, headlines I've seen just in the last couple of days of the project you mentioned in Texas, are really just unbelievable. And of course, Texas being a great example, a huge percentage of the data centers that are proposed in the US are in areas that are experiencing drought, either moderate or severe or extreme drought. So the Sun Belt, Texas, New Mexico, Arizona, Nevada are seeing a ton of these proposals. Mostly, I think, because of access to large plots of land. But they also use up a ton of water and other resources that are in very short supply there. But even in places like in Washington here, Washington's going into its fifth year of very severe drought. We've had really tragic and unbelievable wildfires in the eastern part of the state. And
0: I mean,
1: that is
0: what was
1: also
0: happening in
1: where a
0: Spokane,
1: bunch of,
0: Washington, where
1: yeah.
0: people were, thousands were evacuated and lost their homes, is traumatizing those of us who live in Southern California. I live near the border of Altadena, where just a year and a half ago, a community was wiped out with the Eaton fire. And we're seeing the same thing playing out or having just played out in Spokane, Washington. Unbelievable.
1: Yes, and in Spokane, there's actually a proposal for a 1 gigawatt, which is 1,000 megawatt, data center in Spokane there. So, those ideas I think are extremely unpopular when they're really put side by side like that. People can't believe that that's how the city or their community would prioritize development. And fortunately, the city of Spokane actually has a moratorium on data centers in place. The proposal I think is just outside the city. But anyway, this is just an example of the trend, which is that a huge percentage of data centers are being proposed in places that are experiencing drought. And even in places where they're not experiencing drought, like I said, a huge amount of water goes into both cooling and electricity production. The electricity demands of data centers are increasing people's electricity bills. You hear a lot of concerns about ratepayers and electricity bills going up in all parts of the country. And utilities are saying, we're planning on increasing people's bills year over year because of the anticipated demand from new data centers. So all of these, these are the very like nuts and bolts, practical reasons why so many members of the public are opposed to them.
0: Tell me about the Stop Data Centers Coalition. And I understand that this is coming at a time when there have been some remarkable successes in some parts of the country. And so, I mean, of course, this technology is moving so fast. It's moving faster than legislators have a chance to understand what they are, let alone regulate them. Meanwhile, we have a president who is moving full steam ahead and so happy to take industry demands and fold them into his actions. And so the piecemeal pushback has had some success, and now it's getting organized. So tell me about that Stop Data Center Coalition. Which organizations are part of this coalition? What have you done so far?
1: Yeah, so as you said, there has been, tremendous grassroots pushback and opposition to data centers in all parts of the country, from people and organizations of a very wide range of political persuasions and backgrounds. We're seeing a lot of people get involved in, local or state, politics or public affairs, like for the first time around this issue. And Food and Water Watch has been involved, at the really hyper local level, the township or city or county level, in a handful of states, and also at the state legislative level, over the last couple of years. And there was a desire for more groups to kind of coordinate nationally, as there was so much activity. I think especially in the first part of this year, we saw bills introduced in, I think, 13 or 14 different states. That would have imposed a moratorium on data centers. There was legislation passed in Maine that would have instituted a moratorium. The governor unfortunately vetoed that legislation. It may come back again next year. Legislation also passed in New York, where the governor hasn't done anything with the bill, but institute or signed her own executive order imposing a de facto one-year moratorium on new data centers. And we are still pushing her to sign that bill because it's a bit stronger than the executive order. So those are two clear examples of action at the state level. But like you said, a ton of action at the local level. I think several hundred places have enacted moratoriums of different kind of shapes and sizes. But there was a desire to coordinate more nationally and to kind of push the message that data centers, as they're being proposed right now, and AI as it's being developed right now, is moving way too fast. It's moving beyond the speed of regulations and policymakers and of communities where these facilities are being proposed. And so our coalition actually started with a sign-on letter. We had a letter addressed to Congress calling for a national moratorium on data centers that had initially about 250 organizations signed on at the end of last year. And then we kept organizing on that and now have over, I think, closer to 550 organizations, mostly state and local-based groups, as well as some national organizations that are explicitly calling for a moratorium. And then a subset of those groups are working more closely together. Again, a combination of national and state-based groups. So we've got some groups in the coalition from Pennsylvania and North Carolina and Indiana. Other folks are working in New York and New Mexico and a few other places that are trying to support these local and state campaigns and also kind of elevate these demands nationally and have some accountability for members of Congress and for state legislators around the country that we need a pause. We need a moratorium on new data center development. Us organizing together is going to be the way to win that.
0: What should people know about the Trump directive, which has cast this AI data center thirst as, quote unquote, winning the race? You know, this sort of reminds me of the nuclear race, basically speeding toward mutually assured destruction. So winning the race, it's a competition. If we don't do it, China will. And the industry, which is so open about its agenda, the Data Center Coalition is very open about its agenda and thanked Trump for essentially enacting and including their talking points in his executive order, this policy recommendations going right in, lifted wholesale. Basically, they have their president. They have their person putting forward their demands to the public.
1: Yes. So there's a few things that people should keep in mind about Trump's approach to AI and to data centers specifically. One is that this analogy of a race is really not fitting. I'm certainly not a technology expert or an AI expert. My field is in community organizing, but from what I do understand, I should say I'm also a long distance runner, so I run a lot of races. AI development does not have a finish line the way that a race does. It's not the case that if a certain company or a certain country gets to point A and we're still at point B, that like they win and we lose. That's just not really how it works. But it's a simplistic analogy that implies that there will be like a clear winner and loser. The clear winners at this point, and if Trump has their way, is like the largest and arguably most powerful corporations on the planet, right? Which like make up the tech and the AI industry. They are trying to extract as much value and profit as they can, as quickly as they can. And as you said, they have their man in the Oval Office. He has shown himself very open and willing to kind of go tit for tat when it comes to corporate favors and handouts. I think the development and the kind of fast tracking of a massive data center on federal lands in Nevada is a great example of that, right? Like shortcuts, expediting, skipping review processes. This is like a corporate handout, an example of what the Trump administration is willing to do to benefit the AI industry. The other thing to keep in mind is that like the AI industry says, especially when they are operating at the local level, when they are proposing to build a massive facility in, Indiana or Pennsylvania or out in Eastern Washington. There's actually, this is a great example. There's a town hall that Amazon is hosting in Walla Walla, Washington, Eastern Washington today. This is Tuesday of this week. What is it? August 11th.
0: Yes.
1: They're hosting this town hall today, like in a public school gymnasium, right? It's like, come learn about this project. We want the community to be involved. We want input and feedback and questions and all this kind of stuff. That's kind of what they say when they're at the local level. That's not ex at all how they're behaving, right? They are pushing to move as quickly as possible, to throw as much money at this as possible, basically offering open bribes to, governments at all levels, local, state, and federal, to get these things approved and built and set up as quickly as possible, because that's in their, their short-term, economic self-interest, is to continue to kind of pump up the value of this quote-unquote, AI race. And so, just say to people like, look at what they do, not what they say, right? Like if they're, so what they're actually doing is like trying to push, as quickly and as hard and as aggressively as possible, including by having local elected officials sign things like non-disclosure agreements to keep details of their proposals hidden from the public. Like that's really what's behind this push, and the notion that they are interested in the interests or the values or the character of the community where they're operating. There's really no evidence to suggest that that's the case.
0: Thomas, give out the website for the Stop Data Centers Coalition, and also for Food and Water Watch.
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0: And we'll link to both of those from our website. I want to thank you so much for joining us today. Good luck to you.
1: Thank you very much.
0: My guest has been Thomas Meyer, Deputy Political Director at Food and Water Watch, and I'm Sonali Kolhatkar, host and executive producer of Rising Up with Sonali, an independently produced subscriber-supported program nationally syndicated to radio stations, free speech TV, and podcast platforms.

0: 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Missouri's Republican Governor Mike Kehoe urged his party's legislators to put two constitutional amendments on his state's August primary election ballot to further his political agenda, and both lost badly. Amendment 4 would have redefined what a majority is for the purposes of amending the state's constitution, and Amendment 5 would have phased out the state's income tax in favor of future increases to the sales tax. A massive grassroots effort swung into motion to defeat Kehoe's agenda, and here's how it happened. Kenton Wright joins me to answer that question. They are a 23-year-old Black bagel worker and barista at Meshuggah's and a leader with Missouri Workers Power. Kenton started organizing with other service industry workers in Kansas City because of their struggle to pay bills and access transportation. Welcome to the program, Kenton.
1: Hey, it's so great to be here, and I'm so excited to talk about it.
0: What are, just briefly speaking, Amendments 4 and 5, or what were they, I should say, since they are effectively dead? What were they, and what was the governor's agenda to get these two on the ballot? Because on the surface, it's not necessarily clear until you kind of extrapolate what Kehoe has really wanted in the long term for his state.
1: No, absolutely. With politicians like these, you always have to look under the belly and look under what they're actually trying to push forward. So Amendment 4 was all about trying to change the Missouri petition process, which has been going on for over 100 years already, by the way. But it was going to, Amendment 4 was going to require a majority vote in each congressional district and a majority statewide. So if it just lost in one district, then it loses in all of them. It was terrible, in my opinion. Thank goodness that with the help of Missouri Workers Power, of course, we were able to stomp that out.
0: So basically it was an anti-democratic effort.
1: Oh, absolutely. The petition process that Missouri has is amazing. It's been giving us abortion rights, paid sick days, a $15 minimum wage, of course, which has been life-changing for so many people, including some of my own friends. That's just another thing that why I love organizing with Missouri Workers Power, because the fact that we're able to stop terrible amendments like these.
0: And then Amendment 5, with respect to the income tax phase out, I mean, it sounds strange, but there are places in the world where there's no income tax and the state basically gets its income from other sources. In this case, it seems as though the idea was that with the phase out of the income tax would come future increases to the sales tax. So why is that an issue?
1: That's an issue simply because raising the price of goods would be devastating for, I would say, literally everyone in the state. If me personally, I'm already arguing with my roommates about groceries and about what's what and whose is who. But if I went to Aldi's or Sunfresh just to buy a pound of ground beef and seeing that $12 price shoot up from that to something like $20, and that being applied to everything I buy, it's not just unsustainable. I just would have to eat less. It would be, and of course, that's just for me. For other people in different situations, for people with families, with children that have to take, or people that have to take care of their elderly family members, it would be devastating for them. People want a fixed income.
0: So basically, because a sales tax reliance is, it's a regressive tax, because the wealthier you are, there's only so much an individual can eat or consume. And if all your taxes are paid through sales taxes, then you've got an enormous income that goes untaxed, then you're disproportionately paying much less tax than somebody who earns a lot less. And so poorer people would pay a bigger burden of their income into taxes via just a sales tax, right?
1: Yeah, no, absolutely. The fact that this is the way that they're trying to push their, again, to line their pockets and push out what the working class and what the voter actually wants. All I can say is that I'm glad that these amendments are dead in the ground. Absolutely.
0: And I want to talk specifically about how that happened, but just to kind of stay on the income tax aspect for just a moment, it seems that the Republicans, who are so good at storytelling, generally tend to be able to sell things like, oh, no income tax, wouldn't that be great, to a public that is struggling? Because of course, anytime someone can think, well, that means I get to keep more of my paycheck, it sounds really good, but that's not the full story. So how did that storytelling, that narrative that Republicans generally rely on to pass their regressive policies, how did that fail this time? How did workers and labor and all the organizers, parents, how did they counteract this notion, this tantalizing notion that if Amendment 5 were to pass, you'd get to keep more of your paycheck?
1: No, exactly. Whereas they use sly tactics, we provide mass amounts of plain information. Where Missouri Workers Power, we hit the streets, we talk to the average day person, we talk to the average person and tell them what these amendments really do. Whereas the money, won't be saving any money from these bills because, or from these amendments, because of the fact that, like you said, they will absolutely rip into your pocketbook anyhow. And how these amendments were able to fail and be in the dust is because of the mass organizing effort from Missouri Workers Power, just canvassing, speaking to the everyday person and just fighting truly for workers' rights and your ability to live and do more than that. Just do more than just work. You're able to actually thrive. And so I'm more than grateful for the organizing efforts.
0: And I understand that you engaged parents because income taxes fund lots of things like public schools. And of course, the Republican agenda includes undercutting public schools through their so-called school choice agenda, which basically means that charter schools, you know, you can have private education through public funding, or in general, you know, have people on their own figure out how to pay for school alongside figuring out how to pay for healthcare and all these other things that we do pay out of pocket for. And so how did parents get involved in the struggle?
1: No, yeah. Really making our efforts known to obviously not only to the people that work in childcare, but also getting out to that message to the parents was really, really important because, like you said, the social services being gutted by this amendment would have been awful. And so the organizing efforts there really came into play from people that are teachers, people that are already working in that industry, just sharing the word with obviously the people they work with, but also spreading the word to those parents. And just so that way we can make sure as many people knew about this, and making sure that they understand and truly understood what these amendments would do to their personal lives. No, absolutely.
0: Can you explain why Missouri Governor Mike Kehoe put these amendments on the August ballot in Missouri instead of the November ballot? Generally, ballot measures go in the general election, November ballot. Primary races are for party races, you know, for to pick the Democratic or Republican nominee for this or that seat. Was his decision to put it on this earlier ballot a way to try to shortcut and shorten the process, undercut, and kind of catch organizers off guard?
1: Oh, absolutely. Mm-hmm. Many, many people know that, you know, the August elections, these smaller elections definitely get overlooked by a lot of people because, of course, of how busy workers are and how often They are just trying to survive. They don't have a lot of time to get involved into the ins and outs of local politics. But the fact that, of course, we were able to get that message out and fight against that is really, really powerful and gives me hope at the very least. But no, absolutely. The fact that they try to slip these really, really powerful amendments into a smaller election, hoping, again, that the everyday person just trying to make it from day to day is going to overlook that, not go out and vote, not make their voice heard, so that that way they can just continue to take money from dark interest and ignore the everyday person.
0: What was the actual, grassroots organizing? What did it look like? So you had canvassers, you went and had people went knocking on doors. Were there public rallies? Were there press appearances, etc.?
1: No, I would say you're spot on. A lot of our efforts did involve canvassing, just going, like you said, door to door, knocking, standing in places like Westport, standing in those very populated areas, so that way we can get our message out and make sure just the locals are informed, and as well as, you know, a very large online campaign, because of course there was a lot of advertisement for the opposite, you know, for these pro Amendment 4 and 5. But of course, I would say that overwhelmingly our campaign beat theirs, because the numbers don't lie. Nearly 80% of Missourians showed up to say, no, we do not want this at all. They showed up to make their voices heard. No, absolutely.
0: Right. It didn't just get defeated by 51, 55%. These were landslide defeats.
1: Absolutely.
0: Which is really quite remarkable. What was it like? What was that process like for you? I understand that you personally went door knocking. Who were the kinds of people you spoke to? Were people open to hearing about this, you know, the underside of this, the underbelly of Kehoe's agenda? Because it's, when progressives tend to try to counteract Republican narratives, what they encounter is Fox News talking points and often this right. kind of cult-like blindness. Was it easy to talk to voters about this issue?
1: Definitely yes and no. Where just because of the fact that it is so much harder to combat disinformation when somebody has already inherited those talking points, like you said, from Fox News, from a lot of these conservative media. But actually meeting the voter face to face and not, of course, not attacking them, but informing them of, you know, what the talking points are actually saying, what the underlying tone is for all of these conversations. And so a lot of the conversations you have with people are truly, and at the very least, since my experience, it's a lot of eye opening. It's a lot of people having the wool pulled off of their eyes. And it's a lot of just everyday people trying to go about their day, and you're just making sure that they're informed, that they know the facts, and that they have a plan to get out there and vote. Because of course, that is the hardest part, is actually making a plan, sticking to it, and going out there and showing your support and showing your voice, you know.
0: Who were the proponents of Amendments 4 and 5, in addition to the Republican legislators who actually put it on the ballot and Governor Mike Kehoe? Who were their backers?
1: No, yeah, a lot of these larger PACs and a lot of larger conservative movements. Generally, I feel that a lot of this dark interest money and a lot of these quote-unquote outside threats are, you know, like you said, already in Missouri, people like Speaker Patterson and Mike Kehoe. These are the people that are supposed to show up and show out to protect us and protect our voices and make our voices heard. So I am very glad that in the end, we were able to get our voices heard.
0: And so finally, give out a website for Missouri Workers Power and also briefly tell us about the organization.
1: So you can find them at moworkerspower.org, all one word. Again, that's moworkerspower.org. Missouri Workers Power is a fantastic organization. They are organizing and unionizing workers all across Missouri. Obviously, I'm a KC native, but I have been loving what they're doing, fighting. Obviously, they're the ones that gave us a $15 minimum wage, you know, with the fight for 15, and they're the ones who organized to win that fight.
0: Thank you so much, Kenton, for joining us, and good luck to you.
1: Thank you so much as well. Have a nice one.
0: My guest has been Kenton Wright. They're a 23-year-old Black bagel worker and a barista at Meshuggah's and a leader with Missouri Workers Power. 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I'm Sonali Kohatkar, host and executive producer of Rising Up with Sonali, an independently produced, subscriber-supported program nationally syndicated to radio stations, free speech TV, and podcast platforms. Forms.

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1: 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I'm Carrie Lynn Vail, and I'm sitting in for host Susan Taylor. And today our guest is Todd Blakesley. So get ready. Let's do a cosmic galactic picnic. Let's put ourselves in little cooling spacesuits where we can imbibe fluids that bring our body temperatures down and boost our appetite for new thoughts and ideas and inspiration. I'm here with Todd Blakesley, an incredible performer, talent, poet, writer, and social activist in his area. Hi, Todd. How are you?
2: I'm doing very well, Carrie Lynn. Thank you for that lovely introduction.
1: Well, it wasn't long enough because...
2: No, it wasn't long. I was going to mention that.
1: That's what I thought. And, you know, your biography was so long, I couldn't even memorize it. You're an actor and have been a Fringe Festival producer and did the Twain Fest in San Diego. I mean, do blow your horn a little bit.
2: You mean you want a quick bio of everything?
1: I do.
2: So, native San Diegan.
1: Okay.
2: Have been in the theater outside of school since 1966.
1: Jeez.
2: In 72, started the Crystal Palace Theater in Mission Beach, and that's where a group of us got together, and we only did original plays, stuff that we would write or that other people would write.
1: Okay.
2: I began developing immersive theater, in which the entire audience is involved in the production.
1: What's an example of that so our listeners can know?
2: Okay, so an example of that. Well, for example, the very first one I did was called Center Earth Trials. I built a train car that would hold about 20 people.
1: Okay.
2: That moved and inside the theater.
1: Oh.
2: And they would travel to the center of the earth.
1: Oh, wow.
2: And when they got out, they found out that one of them, or more than one of them, was put on trial. But it actually was really more of a hearing in which they were questioned about their life and what they would how they saw themselves and where they were going. But then the audience would vote as to whether they were guilty or not guilty of what. We don't know, because they were never charged with anything. I guess just being alive, basically.
1: But you could still do that today.
2: I would love to do it again. Yeah, that was 50 years ago. So, but I would love to do it again. Yeah, it would be pretty interesting. Other ones include, I've done three presidential nominating conventions where the audience has become delegates to various states, all fictional states.
1: Okay.
2: And they would go through the process of nominating somebody for president.
1: All right.
2: The last one I did was in, when was that? In 1996.
1: Okay.
2: I did 1976 when Carter was president, and 1984 when Reagan was president, and then also again in 1996. And that was the last one we did where the Republican convention was actually here in town.
1: Oh, yes.
2: And we did it in the Fritz Theater, which was just a block away from the convention center. And so we got some pretty good media on that and you know, good attendance. Very interesting, a fun show. Another one I did in 2006 was the trial of George W. Bush. There again, people filled the theater in order. They could either be a witness for the prosecution, give testimony, or for the defense, or they could join one of three different juries that were considering different charges. That involved everybody. That was probably the most popular one that I did, because at that time people were upset and they wanted something to happen. And so it gave them a chance to, you know, voice. It was not really a legal trial, but it had the trappings.
1: Right.
2: It had the trappings of one.
1: Right.
2: And so it brought out people on that basis. But the kind of thing I like to do is to be very, is to involve people interactively. So that the playhouse is more than just going there and sitting and observing, that they actively are a part of it. I can get into reason why I want to do that, but that'll take up way too much time for it.
1: To take up too much time, but I do find it of interest why you were so attracted and continue to be so hands-on and want to have a Back and forth. For example, you're doing your Walt Whitman show.
2: Yeah.
1: And many of the performances, which we'll discuss, you know, where listeners can go find them for the rest of the month. People can enjoy get a taste of Whitman. I mean, there seems to be, just in recounting what you've already done for so many decades for your city, there seems to be a very social activist component to your work, and also a ping pong. You like that improvisational bounce, very jazzy. What made you like that? What made you draw to that?
2: I'll tell you in a second, but I like your title that you came up with, a taste of Whitman. I should use that as some, you know, then it becomes a Whitman sampler, right?
1: That's funny.
2: Yeah.
1: Silly man.
2: Yeah. Yeah. I don't know. Whatever drives us is something that was born within us, and it eats away at you, and you keep moving in that direction. Sometimes people use it for good, and sometimes people don't use it for good. So it's, I would say this, that the very first time that I got excited, when I was 5 years old, I went to Disneyland for the very first time, 2 months after it had opened.
1: Oh my.
2: And rode, on the rides, and I was completely enthralled with these rides. But afterwards, I said, I wanted to get out of the car. I wanted to engage with the audio animatronic, creatures or whoever it was. And that's what kind of drove me to come up with, started me saying that I want to create things in which people can get involved in it. Not just sitting and watching is fine, you know, being a subjective audience and projecting things in your head and battling it around. That's good. That's one way of doing it. But another way of doing it is to experience it where you don't have time to think about it. People can get involved in it. Not just sitting and watching is fine, you know, being a subjective audience and projecting things in your head and battling it around. That's good. That's one way of doing it. But another way of doing it is to experience it where you don't have time to think about it. And then you reflect afterwards.

0: You write shows. So for example, you wrote a one-man piece on Truman Capote.
1: No, I didn't write one. That was written by, that one was J. Allen Preston. I
0: Oh.
1: performed as Truman Capote.
0: You were fabulous.
1: Yeah.
0: You
1: But I
0: were.
1: was also about 8 inches taller than Truman Capote, but and I mentioned that to the director, and he just said, "Don't worry, we'll just make the furniture bigger."
0: That's
1: They
0: silly.
1: didn't, but
0: You were very good. And you did, he had a very distinctive
1: he
0: voice.
1: did
0: And you were able to nail that right on the nose.
1: that.
0: And what a pithy and sharp person he was.
1: Yeah,
0: Yeah.
1: he was, and.
0: And it was evidently Tennessee Williams' best friends.
1: That I don't know. I've
0: Yeah.
1: read say
0: They
1: things
0: were very
1: about that, but
0: close.
1: it's like I wasn't there. I don't know for sure.
0: Okay. Well, we won't make you swear or testify to that. But so, touching back on what I was trying to say was, so many of us think we need to give our work to someone else to give us a job to create it, or we need to be hired or chosen. You choose yourself and you choose what you want to perform and you choose what you want to say. And in addition, you choose how you want to do that. And I think that's very empowering. Was there a point in your life, or have you always given yourself this sort of universal pass key to go for it like that? Was there something that happened that made you say, I liberate myself and give myself permission to do what I want?
1: No.
0: No. Then how
1: No.
0: did you figure that out? Did you just
1: I don't really know. Sometimes for many years I worked in the film industry on location doing
0: Okay.
1: commercials, industrial, for many years. I could have got into that deeper, and it was like, I just don't, the politics of it and the drive of it and so on just didn't really appeal to me.
0: Yeah.
1: It was the same way with pursuing film work in Hollywood. I mean, if you need to go out there every day, you need to take every audition you can, you need to blast your, and you need to get to know people. And then something clicks and just sounds like, oh my God, that's a lot of work. I'd rather just
0: Yeah.
1: create what I'm interested in myself and get that off of my chest. And so I stuck with theater, which has some of the same problems, but still I could do things live, and I could do them very, I could do it either inexpensively or not. It just gave me more freedom to do what I wanted to do. So, and what drives me to want that freedom? Don't know.
0: Well, a bird must sing.
1: Yes, that's
0: It must
1: right.
0: sing. Todd, we were talking just before the show started, and we were just looking at some of the graphics and the imagery that you did for your Walt Whitman show. And I was very impressed and continue to be on how you've been able to just ride this surfboard of technological advances by using AI. I mean, not only have you had the courage to do you, to live out loud your dreams and inspirations, but you've been able to do this on a string, and you've off a financial string, often able to do it. So not only was it inexpensive to do, but it was often free for others to participate in, or very nominal fees. For example, in the Fringe Festival that you were involved with, what was that, 14 years?
1: Well, I was the Fringe Festival. I was it's been going on for about 12 years. I
0: Okay.
1: was only involved in the administration in for about 5 years,
0: Okay.
1: the first five.
0: But you have that component as an artist. Of it's very hard to be all things. Many of us are very creative, but for implementation or execution, we often need help or assistance. But you seem to be really a Renaissance man in and sort of intrepid in forging forward. And the reason that I'm saying this is that you were talking to me how you created your graphics for your current show with AI.
1: Well, I don't actually the graph. I didn't use any graphics for the show. I used it to create a poster
0: Okay.
1: to market the show.
0: But it made a graphic,
1: Yeah.
0: right?
1: So with AI, let me open up another bag of worms
0: That's
1: here.
0: great.
1: Thank you for doing that. Yeah.
0: Wiggle, wiggle.
1: AI is a tool. It can be
0: Okay.
1: used for good or it can be used for some horrible things.
0: Okay.
1: And I'm really glad that people in this country are standing up.

0: and saying that these data centers need to be regulated and controlled, because otherwise they will screw up everything. I don't know why we can't wait and say, okay, we got this, let's put it out there slowly. I mean, what are we in a hurry for? Homo sapiens are going to only survive for another, you know, maybe a few million years, maybe at best, you know, who knows?
1: 10 minutes.
0: Yeah, 10 minutes, basically. So
1: he's going to burn up in a fire.
0: So, but everybody's in a hurry to make a profit. And yes, that's another thing. Money is a tool. It can be used for good or evil. And we have seen that over and over again. So either we can get control of these things or not. For me, it was simple that I just wanted a poster of my show, and they were offering a free thing. Try it. And I tried it, and it comes up with a poster, and I go, oh, my. Well, that saved me a lot of time.
1: Well, and it can also be used by the lumpen proletariat, the vox populi.
0: Absolutely. Absolutely.
1: We, too, as artists, don't have to scrounge around for $1 jillion, or, you know, let's just make it clear, $2,000 or $3,000 or $4,000 or $5,000 to get a graphic poster that you need. Now, I don't want to put graphic artists out of business. However, we need to roll with the punches. And I like the fact that you weren't afraid to do that.
0: Yeah. But, well, okay. So I don't know if you want to get in on this particular part of the subject, but we always innovate material products and inventions and so on that displace people in jobs. Human beings have been doing that all their history.
1: Yes.
0: For example, Gutenberg screwed up a really good business where certain monasteries would have huge rooms filled with scribes. Correct. One would read a copy of what the book was, and they would all write line by line. Now, there you have 100 people writing out a book, and now you've got 100 copies of the books by the time they're done, but they all got put out of business by Gutenberg. So was that good or was that evil? You know, same sort of thing, or somewhat similar, not exactly the same. So in regards to the use of it, it's tentative. Either, you know, we can get control of that and utilize it effectively. But yes, I would never have a poster like that or any poster other than just text. And even text, even, you know, InDesign or Photoshop and things, they all have displaced people because now I can do it instead of hiring somebody else to do it. The word processor replaced the electric typewriter, which replaced the mechanical typewriter, which replaced the scribes. Everybody gets displaced along the line. But it's a matter of how we as a community, you know, regulate that transformation.
1: Well, and also we as artists, how we extrapolate on that. How can we bounce off that? How can we spring on the diving board of creativity and plunge into new arenas, new vistas, new ways of, you know, how is it liberating? And it's liberating, you know, for me as a woman, I really got tired early on to ask anybody to let me do anything. I wanted to be able to do what I wanted. And I didn't want to have to ask permission. And I didn't want to have to beg for money. And I wanted to be able to do it. Mm-hmm. And if listeners, you want to look at toddblakesley.com, it's toddblakesley.com. You can take a look at these graphics and you can take a look at what he's done with his website as far as, you know, how he's been able to be savvy with his image and make it possible for others to access his creative output. Because I think that we too can use these tools, whether you are polished, whether you're beginning, whether you're starting, you are in the new moon phase, when you're planting the seeds in your heart and mind of what you would like to manifest for yourself as a human expressor and creator. That's when you plant the seed, when there's nothing, when it's dark. We were talking about Kamishibai. How do you say it?
0: I'll tell you in just a second. But before we leave this subject for just a moment,
1: all right,
0: I'll just bring this one thing up.
1: Please
0: this is from the show.
1: Okay.
0: This is what I wrote in there in the Walt Whitman show that I do. I try to.
1: What's
0: go
1: the
0: over,
1: name of it again?
0: Well, it has a couple of names.
1: Okay.
0: The name I'm using currently is Walt Whitman, Direct from the Afterlife. In New York, when I do it in New York, they wanted a different title. They wanted Under Your Boot Soles, which is a phrase from Whitman, Whitman poem.
1: Okay.
0: But we can get into that later. This, since we're talking about the technological thing, I do have an aspect of it because he wrote poetry about the technological technological innovations of his day.
1: I didn't know that.
0: And what I say in shortening it down, he says, because during my performance, he's always asking the audience, so why did you call me back? Why am I here? You know, what am I supposed to tell you? And so at one point he says, well, maybe this is why I'm here. I've lived through a national divide, war, underscored by massive technological innovations, the camera, the wireless, the light bulb, the phonograph, the telephone, the horseless carriage, unbelievable creations that have both helped and hindered our progress. I told Emerson, that's Ralph Waldo Emerson, who is a good friend of Whitman's. I told Emerson that the steamship, the telegraph, and the locomotive were resistless, splendid poems. And I do a little clip from his poem to a locomotive in winter as part of the show there.
1: Choo-choo poem.
0: Well, it's just an excerpt.
1: Okay,
0: it's
1: not spit it out. Spit it out. I want to hear.
0: All right. Thee for my recitative. Thee in the driving storm, even as now. The snow, the winter day declining. Thee and thy panoply, thy measured dual throbbing, and thy beat convulsive. Thy black cylindric body, golden brass and silvery steel. Thy ponderous sidebars, parallel and connecting rods, gyrating, shuttling at thy sides. Thy train of cars behind, obedient, merrily following, through gale or calm, now swift, now slack, yet steadily careering. Type of the modern, emblem of motion and power, pulse of the continent. For once, come serve the muse and merge in verse.
1: Oh, how sensual.
0: Exactly.
1: Onomatopoeia, you know, where the sounds.
0: Not autoerotic, though.
1: Stop that. But how very vibrant and making a machine alive like a body, and like bodies communicating with the cars that are following behind. That's pretty awesome. And I didn't think, you know, I mean, listening to what you said, especially the preface to what you said, gosh, what's the difference between today and then?
0: That's one of the things that really got me fascinated with Whitman. When I really started to research, I said, he's writing poems about the same problems, the same things that are going on now. And in his prose, Democratic Vistas, he goes on about basically, you know, corporations, the moneyed people, he did not use the term robber barons, but that was a term that was used at that time. But
1: yes.
0: And how, you know, the wealth disparity is, you know, destroying. And now we're going through the same thing again. It's like, do we ever learn, or can we ever learn? Because everybody who is born, it seems, has to reinvent the wheel for themselves. And so we must go through it again and again. And that's much of what he talks about, is how everything. He has this one beautiful thing in there where he says, there is no more inception than there is now. In other words, nothing starts any more than it starts now. There is no more inception than there is now. There is no more youth or age than there is now. And will never be any more perfection than there is now, nor any more heaven or hell than there is now. It's cyclical. It just goes on. And on.
1: You know, it's when you look at it on a baseline, it's such a simple observation. And yet as a human being, and as a time and an epoch and a zeitgeist, it is nuclear in the epiphany that you have to get there. You know, I remember when I was a kid, I was a compulsive reader, and I would read walking home from school, and I laid down on my nose was always in a book, and I laid down on the lawn to, you know, turn the page of my romance or whatever it was I was reading. And I looked over the book and I looked up at the sky and I saw these clouds, you know, and they looked like a poodle, or they looked like a this, mm-hmm. and they looked like a that. And I got so excited that I put my book down and I ran all the way home and I burst through the door to my father. And I said, Dad, Dad, guess what? Guess what? Guess what? And he said, what? And I said, you got to guess. And he said, I give what? And I said, I saw clouds move. And he looked at me and he said, how do you think they got there in the first place? So the reason why I think that ties to what you're saying is because it's new to you when you find out.
0: Yeah.
1: Whatever that is. And yet those things, and we know as elders, when we talk to the youth, you know, they think they invented all this stuff. We're like, no, no, no. We were carrying the flag for that way before you ever got to the party or to the park. And so I find that interesting. Now, with your show,
0: can I comment on what you just said? So I need to hear more about kids and clouds, because that was an inspiration for me also when I was, not the same thing that you just went through, but where, you know what, I think I was like about 7 years old or something like that. And you know, I'd be out in the yard and the clouds would be, you know, billowing up or moving or something like this. And suddenly I was overcome watching them and with a sense of, why me? Why here? Why now? And that's been what would we call that?
1: A coda.
0: A coda. Yeah, that has gone throughout my whole life.
1: Yeah.
0: And so if you get to it on the kids' story that I'm working on, that's the theme that I run into the kids.
1: Well, stories. That's a perfect segue because we were talking. It is. How do you say that word? Kamishibai. Kamishibai.
0: It's a Japanese for kamishi is paper, and shibai is some people say it's theater, but it's not quite. It's play, okay. So it's paper play, paper theater, something like that.
1: Okay, and how this works is there's sort of like a little proscenium box.
0: Yeah, there's a box that's about a foot or so high by a little longer, making it a rectangle.
1: And then there's
0: paper, cards, there's illustrated cards that go into it.
1: Okay.
0: And the storyteller tells a story and pulls out the cards.
1: Now, you said the storyteller would ride around on a bicycle.
0: Well, we're talking about when it originated.
1: Let's talk about the
0: originated. Okay. It originated about 100 years ago in Japan.
1: Okay.
0: And keep in mind, Japan has had 600 years or more of paper theater, various forms. Oh. So this is just a kind of a new form that occurred 100 years ago.
1: Yes.
0: And it was right at the start of the Depression.
1: Okay.
0: And so people are looking for work, and they took these little boxes and they mount them on the back of their bicycle.
1: Okay.
0: And they'd ride into a neighborhood, and they had these sticks that they clacked together, and the kids would hear it throughout the neighborhood. And
1: like an ice cream truck.
0: Like an ice cream truck today. Yeah. And they'd run out and he would then tell them one of these stories.
1: Okay.
0: And then he had these drawers below the stage, and he'd pull those out and they'd be full of, you know, sweets, candies or other things, you know, and he would sell those. That's how he made the money. And then he'd tell another story. Right. Okay. So just very much the same process as television, you know, now the same process as the medicine show, you know, but it's the same human activity. It's just a different, slightly different
1: form. But you said Write Out Loud is doing these kinds of shows and still doing it with the paper cards.
0: Yes.
1: Which I think is...
0: Well, first of all, Write Out Loud is a group that I've worked with in San Diego here for about 14 years.
1: Okay.
0: And they do public readings, stories, poetry through, you know, schools, libraries, senior centers, community centers, you know, wherever it is that they're called to do it. And they do generally free public performances.
1: And who are the founders, you said?
0: That was Veronica Murphy and Walter Ritter. And this years ago, Walter got interested in kamishibai, and so he started doing it on his own. The schools liked it, so he started doing that. But then it got funded, and so he was able to hire more people to do it. And now there was at one time about a half a dozen of us that did it. It's funding, as you can imagine, has dried up recently, and so it's not quite as extensive as. But the schools still really like it. They really, you know, it's a thing that they want to bring into there. So there's a big demand for it all the time.
1: It sounds like it's something, and as an artist, that, you know, hey, you get the square, you get the placards, you tell the story. And it seems like you wouldn't even have to, like, for me as a performance artist, I like the idea of being able to do that with more adult subject matter. A very liberating idea. But you have a children's story that to tell.
0: Just one thing I want to say about children's stories. Yes, there are children's stories that are children's stories, but a good story for kids is just as good a story for adults. You know, if it's done the right way, it appeals to both. Yeah. And that's, you know, what I would hope that we can continue to, you know, to work on that. So that's to answer your earlier question. I'm working on a Kimishi by story that's based upon that coda that we had just talked about.
1: Yes.
0: In this case, about a kid that wins an essay contest to be the first kid launched into space, and during there, they take their pet goldfish with them, which of course, you know, everybody takes a goldfish into space with them.
1: Why not?
0: Well, absolutely. And so they end up having a lot of different adventures. So I'm working on the story, working on the graphics to get that together. Oh, by the way, next year in San Diego at the Central, I'm not sure where it's going to be held now, actually, I take that back. The World Kimishi by Forum will have a meeting here in San Diego. And this is people from all over the world.
1: That would be so fun.
0: Yeah, and they do work some workshops. They do a lot of presentations, and so you can get a good sense of what's going on.
1: I want to make sure you let me know when that's happening.
0: In February next year.
1: Okay. I can't remember the date. All right. This is KNSJ FM Electric Picnic. The children's story that you're working on, you remember it from when you were 11.
0: The original story that I wrote, yeah. I've fleshed it out differently now. There was no goldfish in that story. But you know what? This goldfish is called Cleo II. Now, where does Cleo the goldfish appear before the Cleo I, for example? In the Disney version of Pinocchio.
1: Oh.
0: However, in the original Collodi version, there is no goldfish. There is no Figaro the cat. So I'm sort of carrying on the tradition of, you know, twisting stories as they as they evolve through the years.
1: And archetypes. Really, really archetypes. I mean, right?
0: Yes.
1: I know she's a little astronaut, but the essay winner was a little girl. Right. She was a little boy. I think that's interesting in the sense of the seeds of creativity. This was a story that started when you were 11.
0: Yeah.
1: And it's many decades since.
0: Yeah.
1: And it's coming to fruition. And on that, I would like to segue into it's never too late category.
0: Okay.
1: For our listeners, you know, we can say, you know, it's too late, you know, to start now. There used to be a great psychologist that used to do radio and television, David Viscott, and this guy calls and he says, "Oh, David, I want to be a doctor, but by the time I get out of school, I'll be 55. what do you think?" And he says, "You know, well, you're going to be 55 anyway."
0: Yeah.
1: So back into the permission factor of allowing ourselves to begin where we are. Begin where we are and pick up where we left off.
0: Yeah, you might as well. I mean, if you're still breathing, you know, what's the point of stopping?
1: Yes, and for myself at my age, you know, I that novel I'm going to write and that and the song I'm going to sing, I am now in the demographic of where, you know, later is now. If I want to do those things, I need to do them now. Or they are not going to get done. And as I look at, you know, my current philosophy is to live in reverse. I don't want to lay on my deathbed saying, "I wish I had." I'd rather say I tried or I did. We can get really monetized towards our dreams. You know, who will buy it? Who will sell it? Who will like it? Thoreau talked about making baskets to make baskets in Walden Pond. Mm. There's a woman who makes these lovely baskets, and somebody comes by and says, you know, those are just beautiful baskets. You could really sell them. And she's like, really? Okay. And then they come by, sell baskets if you did it this way or that way. And she goes in that direction, and then she finds she loses the joy of making baskets. Mm-hmm. And I think what Thoreau is saying there is make baskets to make baskets.
0: Right.
1: Write your poems, write your story, paint your pet rocks, do whatever it is that floats your boat for you. Yeah. Do it for you.
0: Yeah. There's a great line in Citizen Kane where Everett Sloan is the sidekick that survives Kane. He's being interviewed by a reporter about Kane's life, and they're talking about money. And he's standing there over his ticker tape looking at it, and he goes, money, young man. There's no trick to making money if that's what you want to do. So the subtext is like, shatters, you know, the whole thing. They're like, what else are you going to do with your life? You make money? Okay, go ahead, kid.
1: Well, I didn't necessarily make him that happy either, did it?
0: No. But now that you brought that up about you know, the early starts and so on, can we segue into it? I can give you a poem that I wrote, very short. And this is actually, it's a subject that's been rattling around my head for years.
1: Okay.
0: But having done the Whitman thing, I woke up one morning and it sort of all clicked together.
1: Yes.
0: And the first part of it is basically an acknowledgement of Whitman. In fact, you heard me even recite it a little bit earlier in this program, but I will, I'll give this to you now. It's called No More Than Now. I have heard the bards mewling that there is no more than now, youth or age. Yet I have heard the cranky, craggy yowls from my distant birth. That ancient part of me lingers, floundering, crawly, demanding, waving its death rattle. I now nearly fourscore more, each year new, each day younger than the day before, listening to the fearful echoes of that fitful child, the family photo album, the toddler me leering out, extracting gurgles of adulation, that sparkling glow of naivete, ignorance, dependency. They say I am now near the end time, but it is you, my sweetness, who are old. It is you who whine and rage at the mess I've made on the front yard of your future. It is you who lay festering inside me like an antediluvian tumor. Go ahead, scream at me to get off your lawn. Slam the door in my face. I can hear you giggling with delight as you open the floodgates.
1: You know, you talked about waking up and that being on your mind when you woke up. I would like to touch upon catching the butterfly of inspiration. I think it can so easily flit away, and we have to do something with it. We have to pay attention to it, or it escapes or dissolves in the ethers. What is your personal discipline in regards to putting it down?
0: That is the $64,000 question.
1: Yeah.
0: Yeah. So to answer your question, I really don't have any discipline.
1: Okay.
0: Yeah. The fact is, I'm pretty much of a dilettante. I know a little about a lot of things and not very much about anything.
1: Okay.
0: I'm a dabbler. I try this, I try that. You know, maybe I research something and I think, oh, if I work on this, I could probably get pretty good. And then it goes away and I go on to the next thing. So that's pretty much been my life.
1: Well, that is what makes a Renaissance man. He's a very good dabbler. Charles Bukowski, one of my favorite writers, wrote a very interesting poem about crumpled paper that was a poem that was stalking him on top of his refrigerator. Yeah. I think some inspirations, you know, whiff like a dream. You wake up and you go, well, wow, that was an intense dream, but now I can't remember what it was. And then there's other things that sort of haunt, linger, and stalk us. They want to be said, to be manifested in some form or another. And I think that's a part of the artistic process for me. What about you?
0: I have used discipline sometimes. I work well on deadlines. If somebody says I have to have something done,
1: okay.
0: And so I plod away and I get something done. And sometimes it's good and sometimes it's not so good.
1: But
0: it gets done. Yes. But I have also finished things on my own that did not have a deadline. It just takes longer.
1: Yeah. So that's kind of a good way to work in reverse too, as you're creating.
0: Yeah.
1: Right. If you need, some people are very, chop, chop, chop, and other people are more fluid. And I know you personally, and you're a fabulous cook.
0: Oh.
1: And I think putting tastes and colors together on a plate is very similar to putting words and imagery on a page or in your mouth or in the air. And it's that je ne sais quoi sensibility. You have that. Who gave that to you? Did one of your parents have that? Where did you pick that up from?
0: Again, I don't know for sure. I'll tell you what instigated it.
1: Okay.
0: My mother died when I was 12 years old.
1: Oh.
0: And my father could cook a few things, but it was mostly TV dinners. And at one point, probably when I was around 13 or 14 or whatever, I said, okay, that's enough. I got to start cooking something else.
1: Bad cookie can't be an inspiration.
0: And I remember some of the things that my mother taught me. I mean, she taught me how to bake pies and things like that. So some of that I was able to continue on. But I just, necessity. That's the source of the creativity.
1: It's the mother of invention. Something else from your show that you want to read?
0: Sure. I wanted to mention something too, that because you mentioned Bukowski, one of the interesting things was when I was there's a you mentioned with Bukowski, because he was when I was growing up, I really knew. I knew Walt Whitman's name and I knew the title Leaves of Grass, and I didn't know much else about it. In fact, my research into Whitman began last November, December. So that's how little I have, put into it. But it's inspiring because he, like I said, his material, what he's writing about, is so immediate today. He writes in a way that's understandable, except for a few maybe archaic phrases or whatever, but that were understandable at the time. That I look at that and I go, that's why I love doing this show, because I love bringing it up over and over again. And he also had a great influence, on obviously subsequent poets. The most recent one that I would mention is, again, when I was growing up, I was interested in Allen Ginsberg and Ferlinghetti, and I immersed myself in that.
1: What a surprise!
0: Yeah. And yet when researching Whitman and getting back to how particularly like Song of Myself and so on, and I listened to a recording of Ginsberg, who was also claimed he was influenced by Whitman or gave a praise to him, but I listened to when he did a reading of Howl, and which I knew but I hadn't paid attention to in a few years. And all of a sudden I go, good God, this is Whitman on steroids. Mm. It was just, that you could just feel that you know, century has moved right through
1: yeah.
0: today and continues on. So anyway, in the Whitman show, one of the things that I wanted to do was basically talk about his the different areas of what he wrote about and the different style, the free verse style, you know, which he was they give him innovation of it, but I'm sure other people were doing it, but he popularized it certainly okay. in this country. And then he covered, you know, things like the Civil War, the technology that I mentioned to you before, and then also just, you know, the relationship of our relationship to the body and the soul. And of course, a lot of what came out about him, there was an outrage about the kinds of things that he wrote about. He had a lot of critics that said, that even a single excerpt from Leaves of Grass could spread contagion. A London critic said that he deserved nothing so richly as the executioner's whip. His book Leaves of Grass was destined for lewd women and ooh. Prurient boys and hoary-headed old lechers. A lot of objection to it. But when you read it, you know, he packs so much in. So you want me to give you a bit?
1: Yes.
0: A bit of that?
1: No, it's the pages of his tea-stained manual. That's so beautiful to look at. Yes, his lovely book. Yes. Can't see it through the air, but imagine it.
0: Imagine it, yes. So he gives some examples of areas where people might have objected to what he was saying.
1: Okay.
0: And one of them was was this. Now this is maybe more one of the more milder ones, but this is the start of "I Sing the Body Electric."
1: Oh.
0: "The armies of those I love engirth me, and I engirth them. They will not let me off till I go with them, respond to them, and discorrupt them, and charge them full with the charge of the soul. Was it doubted that those who corrupt their own bodies conceal themselves? And if those who defile the living are as bad as those who defile the dead? And if the body does not do fully as much as the soul, and if the body were not the soul, what is the soul?" So I bring that one up because that one of the big objections was that he didn't, you know, separate the body and the soul, where the body was divine and eternal, and the soul was relegated to the ephemeral.
1: Yeah.
0: And so when he mixed things later on, like he does with the physical and sexual desire on the same level as the soul, people didn't accept it, or a lot of people didn't accept it.
1: Western world.
0: Yeah.
1: I mean, the Western idea is that it's discombobulated. Eastern medicine and philosophy is integrated. It doesn't take one part out of the other or separate sections or compartmentalize.
0: Mm-hmm.
1: And so I think some of Western disjointedness is as a result of divvying up these things. And now our medicine and our philosophy is starting to catch up with ourselves. For example, Mother Earth, you do this to the air over here, you do that to the land over there, it's going to come get you where you are. It's we're all micro macro existence, both within and without. You said there was a section in here that was about writing. Advice on writing.
0: What that is see this little book here. I created a little book that I give out at the end of the show.
1: Okay.
0: It's called a poem generator.
1: Okay.
0: It's pocket size, and the only printing on it is on the cover inside and outside.
1: Okay.
0: And in between the cover are a series of blank pages.
1: Okay.
0: And I do that because I'll tell you what he says about writing. He has this one this quick poem regarding poets to come.
1: Okay.
0: Because one of the things that Whitman did is that he encouraged other people to involve, mm-hmm. saying that he's not the only guy that can write about this stuff. You know, you have it in you to write about it. You have it in you to create, to bring out your own, you know, thoughts and desires and dreams and so on.
1: Hear that, listeners?
0: Yeah. So his poem is Poets to Come. Orators, singers, musicians to come. Not today is to justify me and answer what I am for, but you, a new brood, native, athletic, continental, greater than before known. Arouse, arouse, for you must justify me. You must answer. I myself but write one or two indicative words for the future, but I advance a moment only to wheel and hurry back into the darkness. I am a man who, sauntering along without fully stopping, turns a casual look upon you and then averts his face, leaving it to you to prove and define it, expecting the main things from you.
1: You know, you should, listener, have heard in the background the chiming of the clock, telling you not only has it rung upon the hour, but it has rung upon the time. T.S. Eliot has a passage in the Four Quartets. T.S. Eliot is my favorite writer, but he writes about his trepidations about writing, that he's not as good as all these great writers that he's read, and why should he even try? And then he rebukes himself and he says, it's none of his business to evaluate his writing or what he has to say or how he has to say it. It's his business to write it. Mm-hmm. And so it is our business, each of us, to express our unique fingerprint perception. It is uniquely our own, right? And what did Oscar Wilde say? He said, don't try to be someone else. Everyone else is taken.
0: Yeah.
1: So the do you. Mm. We hope we have some young listeners out there, or some starting artists. Mm-hmm. Do you have a mental or inspirational vitamin that they could take?
0: Yes, I do.
1: What is it?
0: Well, first of all, let me mention, you said the clock heard chiming.
1: Yes.
0: Since this is a Zoom interview, Zoom will not pick up musical sound effects.
1: What? So,
0: yes. Well, you can make there's a setting you can do on there that will allow it, but then everybody else has to turn their be muted, or be this giant echo running around through there. However,
1: beautiful chime.
0: That clock that you heard, that clock was chiming when Whitman was alive, just to let you know.
1: Oh, that's so, how old the clock
0: That's how
1: was.
0: Old it is, yeah.
1: Oh, I get it.
0: So my
1: the uptake.
0: My mental vitamin is right on the inside cover of this little poem generator. Okay. That has all these blank pages.
1: And
0: it says, begin writing. Do not be fooled by the pages within. They may appear blank, but they are not. They hold your thoughts, and you will write them down on these pages. Do not wait for inspiration. Mm. Write as it comes. Do not self-edit. Write in a gush. Take down the words of others if they resonate. You are the vital reporter of our inner world. Do not fret over structure. Write in a glorious heap of chaos, and you will be rewarded with a rich ore from which you will extract a raw truth, unrefined, yet luminous, and wholly your own.
1: Did you write that?
0: I did. I wrote that.
1: Gosh.
0: So both me and Walter are saying, you know, write stuff.
1: Yes, and also write your stuff the way that you see it.
0: Right.
1: I mean, I think we have a poverty in the multifaceted chrism-like expression, the rainbow of all the hues of the different cultures and natures of who we are. And when we're not represented in our media, or we're not on the front shelf, or it's like a grocery store, you've got the things at the end of the aisles and then deep in the in there, maybe you're buried, maybe there's an image of you, maybe there's something that's of your taste, of your culture, but it's not upfront. It's not for mass consumption, but we're responsible for that. We're responsible for expressing who we are, where we come from, what we look like, what shape we're in, what time we're in, what position of health or vitality or loss or diminishment. It's we are important. And I was telling my friend the other day, you know, if you think you're any good, listen, that can't be true. I'll tell you why. Because there's so many millions of people available to find out who you are. Somebody out there is going to like you. Somebody's going to go, that's my tribe. That's my person. I come from there. And so we do need to represent. We need to represent. Just so, I mean, we are alone in this universe. But the only thing that we are not alone in is we are alone together. And so it's those connections and it's those interstices that stem from the meals that we share and the words that we exchange and the love that we express that connect us, along with all the flip side of that, right?
0: Right.
1: The things that are not ideal, the violence, the conflict, the blah, blah, blah. So, you know, we can counter that. But it must be done. Is that not so?
0: It is. In fact, Carrie, what you just said, you need to take this poem generator, jot those, write those thoughts down. Don't worry about it being a poem.
1: Okay. Now,
0: but just take those thoughts down and keep adding to it and adding to it. And then at one point, you can go back and shape it into a poem, free verse, so you don't have to worry about rhyme and meter.
1: Yeah, KNSJ talks about being citizen journalists and expressing our vantage points and experiences in the world in which we live. We don't have to sink into the miasma of nothingness. We can be truth tellers and share our side of the equation of what we saw. I mean, it's so interesting what's happening with ICE, right? Yeah. You know, you see the event on TV, and then ICE comes out and says, well, that happened. And you're like, well, you know, that's not what I saw. And then we see what other people saw through their camera that they share that changes the conversation and refutes lies.
0: But, you know, I've worked since, well, going back to the 64 presidential campaign as a precinct worker. I worked in a lot of different political campaigns over the years. And the last major one that I worked in was 08. I was a field organizer in Western New Hampshire. And I would talk to a lot of people who would say, I don't vote because it doesn't do any good. And, you know, it's an understandable feeling, but what it is that I don't think that we really engage the citizenry to be involved at some level that they can accept. There's always going to be people that don't care, you know, but there's more people that actually do care, but just haven't been taught the tools to make it happen, to make it viable, to have them see at least some result for what they do, because it takes everybody working a little bit to make the changes. It doesn't have to be one big thing.
1: So speaking of that, where can we see your work?
0: Oh, good.
1: And what are the next upcoming dates?
0: That's a good idea. All right. So, well, first of all, you can go to the Write, that's WRITE, Out Loud SD for San Diego.com website. And it has a listing there. You can go to my website, toddblakesley.com, and click on the.
1: And that was toddblakesley.com.
0: Yeah. And on the homepage, it has a thing on the Whitman, and you can click on that. I'll be doing it mostly at libraries from this point on, and the Bonita Library, the Balboa Library. I'll be doing it at the Central Library in early September. And then Also, then I'm going to New York. I'm actually doing it at the Whitman Initiative, TANE, T-A-N-E, Poetry Library in Manhattan on 91 South Street. So right by the Brooklyn Bridge, basically, which Whitman took from Brooklyn to come over to Manhattan to work and then, or sometimes take the ferry back, which I intend to do to have the full Whitman experience.
1: Oh, well, thank you for giving us and our leaders at KNSJ your Whitman experience and your beautiful Alma, your lovely soul. I'm so grateful to know you and love you and eat the food that you cook.
0: Well, and you're welcome again.
1: Okay, thank you. You have been listening to The Electric Picnic on KNSJ. This is Carrie Lynn Vale. I've been sitting in for Taylor. This has been a most enjoyable interview, I hope you'll find, with the inimitable Todd Blakesley. And we hope that you have got out your little book of paper and you are writing away. And please email us, send us a sample. We want to see you. We'll see you next week at the Electric Picnic.
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4: Trump vows to bomb Oman as talks collapse. ISIS shock gloves leave no evidence. Teachers' loan credits vanish. Epstein judge threatens contempt, and a battery plane takes off. Good morning. This is the Commonwealth Report, news for the public, not the powerful. You can follow us at commonwealthreport.news. Is Trump ready to bomb one of our own allies? President Trump told Fox News on Monday he's ready to attack Oman, a country that's been a U.S. ally for nearly two centuries. His words, quote, "If Oman gets in the way, we'll bomb the S out of them." Oman's the back channel keeping talks alive between Washington and Tehran. Monday marked 60 days since the two sides signed a memorandum of understanding, and that window closed without a deal. Shipping through the Strait of Hormuz has nearly stopped. Three vessels passed Sunday. Before the fighting started in February, about 130 went through every day. Trump says he's in no hurry. On Friday, he told a Long Island crowd he'd soon declare the Strait a territory of the United States. Well, he can't, and everybody knows it, and you and I are still paying for this war every time you fill your tank. Why is Trump erasing teachers' loan payments? Politico reported Sunday that the Education Department is yanking away credits from teachers, nurses, and nonprofit workers enrolled in public service loan forgiveness. These are people who took lower pay to serve their communities on a promise. 10 years of payments, and the rest gets wiped out. Now the administration says Biden-era coding errors inflated their payment counts, so thousands of borrowers just watched years of progress vanish. Julia Barnard, the former student loan ombudsman at the Consumer Financial Protection Bureau, put it plainly, quote, "Playing games with people's payments counts is profoundly cruel." Randy Weingarten of the American Federation of Teachers says they'll look at every legal option. The department won't say how many people got hit. The government broke its promise to the people who teach your kids and staff your hospitals. Why do ICE's new shock gloves leave no marks? Homeland Security wants to spend up to $20 million on electric shock gloves for ICE agents. They're made by Compliant Technologies of Lexington, Kentucky, and the company's own manual says they deliver up to 380 volts through bare skin. Mother Jones dug up video of Adam Gluck, then assistant police chief in Cape Girardeau, Missouri, explaining the appeal. Everybody's filming everything now, he said, and the glove looks better on camera. With the glove, he said, there's no burn marks or scars. A Georgia chief deputy recommended them for not leading to lawsuits. The selling point isn't safety. It's that the pain doesn't leave evidence. Aaron Richland-Melkin of the American Immigration Council said proponents are openly admitting that it's harder to sue when there's no proof. Does that sound like law enforcement to you? Or a torture chamber? Is the Amazon about to break? Scientists say this El Nino is on track to be the strongest in 150 years, and it'll peak between October and December. That's the end of the Amazon's dry season, when the rivers run lowest and the undergrowth is tinder. A third of that forest is already degraded. Erica Berengauer, a forest expert at Oxford, put it best. It's crazy. The humid forest should not be burning. The UN says 49 million people will face acute hunger because of this, and it isn't just the tropics. Europe's Danube recently measured 9 inches deep in Budapest. The Rhine is shallower than at any point since records began. Romania shut down a nuclear plant because the Danube couldn't cool it, and Ford and Dacia paused production at Romanian factories to save power. The rivers that built modern Europe are drying up. Nobody's coming to save us from this. We either stop burning fossil fuels, or we will continue to face these consequences. Will Justice Department lawyers face contempt over Epstein? Senior U.S. District Judge Emmett Sullivan spent Thursday trying to get a straight answer out of the Justice Department about why it's still hiding Epstein records that Congress ordered released. He asked about the redactions. He asked about documents in foreign languages. The department's lawyer told him he had nothing else to say. Sullivan wasn't having it. Quote, the public has a right to know what the hell is going on, he said. Then he spent half an hour walking those lawyers through the last time he held Justice Department prosecutors in contempt, back in the Ted Stevens case. He told them it wasn't a threat, it was a promise. A judge shouldn't have to beg the government to obey a law Congress passed. But that's where we are, all while the survivors are still waiting. The biggest electric plane ever just flew on $5. Some good news. On August 12th, a plane called the X-1 lifted off from Plattsburgh, New York, and flew for 27 minutes on nothing but batteries. It has a 106-foot wingspan, weighs more than 25,000 pounds, and it climbed to 1,100 feet, putting out over a megawatt of power. The whole flight burned about $5 worth of electricity. $5. Compare that to what a jet burns taxiing to the runway. The company's Anders Forslund said they've, quote, demonstrated electric flight at the scale of a commercial airliner. Their next plane's a 30-seat regional hybrid they're aiming to fly commercially in 2031, with United and Air Canada already lined up. We can build a better world. We just have to decide that we want to. And that's the way it is today, Monday, August 17th, 2026. I'm Tom Hartman. Change starts with you. You can be calling your Democratic or Republican representatives to let them know what you think by calling 202-224-3121. It's the Capitol switchboard. It'll get you right through to them.
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4: Hey, it's a brand new week. Top of the Monday to you. Republicans rigged America's debt, and now we, you and I, are going to be paying billionaires forever. It's an amazing story. I'll tell you about that in just a moment. Also, say what? Trump's Iran disaster gets worse. Iran is offering to pay any Iranian $30,000 if they kill an American. They'll double that if a woman, an Iranian woman, kills an American. Which is pretty amazing, and given, you know, how the Iran treats women. And now Trump is threatening to bomb Oman, you know, our ally, for 20 years. And did billionaires break capitalism and drive Americans to socialism? We'll get into all those things here in this first hour. In the second hour of our program, Alex Lawson is going to drop by, the president of Social Security Works. Social Security is 91 years old, I think last month. Are Republicans about to break America's greatest promise?
6: And Trump panics over his ballroom or over this ballroom lawsuit. He now claims military secrets were exposed. How dare you? Yeah, contradict me. And our Flock cameras, an abuse of privacy causing all of us to become Luddites. In the third hour of our program, Trump's crypto empire gets bank approval. What could possibly go wrong? Yes, Donald Trump running a bank. Yeah, John Dillinger would like that gig. Anyway, no on Medicare for all. Hakeem Jeffries, does he even pay attention to the overwhelming support of the Democratic Party base? Like 80-90% of Democrats want Medicare for all. Hakeem Jeffries says, no, I'll just keep taking money from the health and insurance industry. And surprise, he lied. Todd Blanche refuses to rule out payments to January 6th rioters. He says, well, I don't know, maybe we're Democratic Party base. Like 80-90% of Democrats want Medicare for all. Hakeem Jeffries says, no, I'll just keep taking money from the health and insurance industry. And surprise, he lied. Todd Blanche refuses to rule out payments to January 6th rioters. He says, what?

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3: This is Native America Calling. I'm Sean Spruce. Hurricane Katrina remains among the most destructive weather-related disasters to hit the continental United States. The 2005 storm and the resulting flood left almost 1,400 people dead and an estimated $125 billion in damage. Among those whose lives were forever changed is Tunica Biloxi citizen Elizabeth Pierrette. She was a teenager when her family evacuated New Orleans. They and hundreds of other evacuees found refuge with the Tunica Biloxi tribe. And not far away, United Houma Nation President Brenda Darter Robichaud saw the destruction and realized it was a defining moment of her life, and she started organizing aid and relief efforts for her community. The hurricane overwhelmed local, state, and national disaster response systems and exposed racial and socioeconomic inequalities in Louisiana. It also exposed gaps in disaster aid equity among tribes based on federal recognition. We're talking to guests today about how they remember Hurricane Katrina nearly 21 years later. Listeners, you can join our conversation today. We are at 1-800-996-2848. Again, that number, 1-800-996-2848, today to join today's conversation. Joining us now from South Louisiana is Brenda Darter Robichaud. She's a former principal chief of the United Houma Nation. Brenda, hello, and welcome to Native America Calling.
4: Hi, thanks for having us.
3: Also joining us from South Louisiana is Laura Ann Chasson. She is the principal chief of the United Houma Nation. Principal Chief Chasson, hello to you as well, and welcome back to our show.
5: Halito, everyone.
3: And joining us from Marksville, Louisiana, we have Marshall Pierrette. He's the chairman of the Tunica Biloxi Tribe of Louisiana. Chairman Pierrette, hello to you as well, and welcome to our show.
6: Hello, and good afternoon, everyone.
3: Also in Marksville, Louisiana, is Elizabeth Pierrette. She is a cultural specialist for the Tunica Biloxi Tribe of Louisiana and also a citizen of the Tunica Biloxi Tribe of Louisiana. Elizabeth, welcome to Native America Calling. I'm going to go ahead and begin now with Brenda Darter Robichaud, again, former principal chief of the United Houma Nation. And Brenda, tell us now, where were you located? What do you remember about that moment when Hurricane Katrina first made landfall?
4: My husband, daughter, and I were actually attending a National Indian Education Conference on the Rosebud Sioux Reservation. There was very limited cell service, and by the grace of the Creator, a call came through from family and friends asking if they could come to our home. We live in Race, Louisiana, where you don't need to evacuate as readily as if you're living along the coastline. And so when we left for the conference, Hurricane Katrina was headed toward Florida, and it made a sharp turn and headed directly toward us. So we took the first flight out we could, driving to the airport to come home. And so that's where we were. We went through the drill of packing up our home and just hunkering down. Unfortunately, this was not our first hurricane to go through, so we kind of knew the drill and just really got prepared for what looked like a monster storm heading directly toward our tribal communities.
3: Okay. Well, I'm glad you clarified that, because being a lifelong resident of South Louisiana, obviously you were no stranger to hurricanes and inclement weather at that point. But at what point did you realize that, hey, this is going to be a lot more serious than hurricanes we've been through in the past?
4: We watched the
5: guess we could, and we just in production. Just what was happening to all the communities, and just really concerned about the safety of
3: people. Okay. All right. Principal Chief Chasson, where were you during Hurricane Katrina, and what did you see initially?
5: I was living, I live on the bayou, and so anytime we have hurricanes, we have to pack up and leave. And, you know, that, when we seen that, it was like, okay, we got to, I got to move up to Houma and to the, to what we call the town. And that's exactly what I did. And thank God that I did, because it was, you know, when we seen that, it was like, okay, we got to, I got to move up to Houma and to the, to what we call the town. And that's exactly what I did. And thank God that I did, because it was, you know, it was devastating. And so we had family,

0: So a tribe is split up into six parishes or 6 towns. And so Katrina devastated probably half of our tribe, where it was completely devastated and there was no home, there was no education, there was no home there. And then the other half of our tribe, where my dad's at, he lives on the Lake Shaka. And so his roof came off, but we didn't have the flooding at that point. And you know, in our tribe, we cannot discuss Hurricane Katrina without Hurricane Rita, because we got hit with both of them back to back. And so first half of the parish, you know, half of our tribe was destroyed by Katrina. And then within 2 weeks, then Rita came and destroyed the rest of it. And I mean, I lost everything for Rita and so many other of our people. And so, you know, our whole entire tribe was devastated. Mm-hmm. And to this day, you know, I believe that we've never recovered from Katrina and Rita.
1: Okay. Chairman Purit in Marksville, I want to talk about the days and hours leading up to when Hurricane Katrina made landfall. How was the tribe preparing?
2: Well, we was actually preparing by responding to what we knew was going to be a horrible storm. And so we actually opened up our Paragon Casino Resort as a shelter for not only our tribal citizens, but for any and everyone that could make it safe to Marksville. And we, I think we actually put up at least 500 evacuees the day of the storm or the day after the storm. And that number rose up to 600 to 650 a couple of days after. And as well as once the storm hit and when we seen what type of damage it was doing as it relates to the flood, where actually our tribal law enforcement and other volunteers from the Tunica-Biloxi community partner with what is now known as the Cajun Navy and went there and helped with the rescue, with the rescue aspect of it. And so it was a lot of planning and leading up to take on this type of response. We wanted to make sure we had the Red Cross there as well, with the wanted to make sure the basic needs was there in store. We had the shelter, the food, the water, the clothing, and any other necessities that the evacuees would need. And so we actually housed our tribal citizens in the hotel rooms, and the people that came through the buses from New Orleans or in that area, we provided shelter in our Maori Center.
1: And Chairman, how long did you accommodate those evacuees? Was this a period of weeks or months or even longer, maybe?
2: It was a period of at least, I think, 7 to 10 days.
1: Okay. Now, as we talked earlier before the show, at the time, you were the vice chair of the tribe, and you were at your home in Hesmer, Louisiana, when Katrina hit. What do you remember about just that initial impact there, or just what you could see or what you could hear about at the time?
2: Well, I can tell you, in Hesmer, Louisiana, we're more inland, and actually we went in prayers, and our hearts went out to our sister tribe of the Houma Nation and all the people that is in the New Orleans area, and as well as Gulfport, Biloxi, Mississippi, where the eye of the hurricane.

0: hurricane did the most damages. And we couldn't assist them right then, but we had to wait until afterwards. So, we spent most of the time praying for them and trying to reach out to make sure that everybody was safe. And again, that is when the rescue aspect went into play. And we put together, again, a team to accompany the other rescuers out there to try to save people's lives.
1: We're going to take a short break. We'll come back and continue our conversation with our guests. We are talking about Hurricane Katrina. It's been 21 years. It was back in late August of 2005 that that storm hit. And again, a huge, huge natural disaster. 1,400 people lost their lives, an estimated $125 billion in damage. And that's in 2005. Dollars. If you account for inflation, the damage would be significantly higher today. So, short break. We'll come back and continue this conversation. Listeners can join us 1-800-99-NATIVE.

0: Isleta del Sur Pueblo citizen Claire Valdez proudly proclaims her democratic socialist beliefs in her run for Congress. She is one of a wave of candidates across the country pressuring the Democratic Party in a more progressive direction. We'll assess why some voters are finding appeal with democratic socialist candidates. That's on the next Native America Calling.
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0: Thank you for listening to Native America Calling. I'm Sean Spruce, and we are looking back on Hurricane Katrina today with Native people who were there back in August of 2005. What do you remember about that disaster? Did your tribal community send resources to Louisiana tribes? Give us a call. We'd like to hear from you today. The number is 1-800-996-2848. That is also 1-800-99-NATIVE. One of our guests today, Brenda Darter-Robichaud, is the former principal chief of the United Houma Nation. She's in South Louisiana. And Brenda, what was the biggest immediate need after the hurricane hit? Was it housing? Was it food? Was it just transportation? What did you have to react to right off the bat?
2: All of the above, actually. It starts off with just people living in shelters, not able to go home, not even able to go to assess the damages of their homes. And so immediately after the storm, my husband's grandfather had an old general store that was over 100 years old that had been closed. And he said, we're going to need a place to provide services. So he cleared it out, and we started receiving donations and goods. So immediately, you need cleaning supplies, you need groceries that you can open, you know, and not have to prepare or heat or anything. And so that's the immediate needs. Clothing, nobody ever expected Katrina and Rita's impact to be as severe as what it was. So they left with maybe like an overnight bag and came back to nothing. And so it was quite a challenge to be able to address the needs of all of our tribal citizens, because between Katrina and Rita, half of our tribal population was impacted to varying degrees. We opened up the old general store. We had donations and goods from people all over. A lot of Indian country reached out to see what we needed, and they came through with us. We were very, very blessed. We also had lots of people from all walks of life, doctors, lawyers, self-proclaimed hippies who came and volunteered their time. We set up tents in our yard. We had 80 tents at any given time of different faith-based groups, universities, just different organizations that came and slept in tents and worked in our communities. Just gutting homes is the very first phase of it, and then building and repairs is the next phase that comes, and so it's a process. And then getting them furniture and just basic supplies that they can move back into their homes. And so we were not as fortunate, though. We didn't receive help from FEMA or Red Cross or any of the organizations that's here that's supposed to help people recover. We did not receive that help. We had the old general store in which we were giving out supplies and goods, and I would have visitors come from FEMA and just marvel at the work we were doing, the outreach, the number of people that we were able to reach and provide services to. And I'd ask them, what are you going to do to help us? And they'd tell me, oh, well, you're not a federally recognized tribe. There's nothing we can do. Call your congressman. So they came back another day, told me the same thing, and I literally threw them out of our store, out of the old store, because they were just there checking on the box. They say they had checked on the homeless, but they were really not providing us any service because we were not federally recognized. And so that infuriated me. Uh-huh. And Red Cross was not there either. Red Cross was not there. We live along the bayous of South Louisiana. You go as far down as you think you need to go, and you go down even further, because we're on the coastline of Southeast Louisiana. And Red Cross would come and tell me, oh, we've provided X amount of meals and X amount of cleaning supplies. But that was not to our people. They were not reaching us in the bayou communities. but have to go with them and plead, you need to go further down. They were providing food, but our people would have to travel almost a half an hour to go get the hot meals they were providing. You're not going to do that. You're in the middle of gutting your home, trying to get your family back in, assessing damages. You're not going to give up an hour of a day to drive to get a hot meal and come back. So they were doing without besides the food that we were providing them from the donations we had. So they were not there for us either. So all these organizations that were supposed to be there to help us were not there. We had to do it all on our own with the grace of volunteers, Indian country, and just people concerned about what was happening to us in the area.
0: Brenda, you mentioned Indian country. Other tribes in and outside of Louisiana, Native-led organizations, what kind of support did you get from those folks?
2: We got it all. They were our saviors. We were able to do radio programs such as yourself, Native America Calling, Indian Country Today ran stories, and we were able to really share our story of what was happening. And so they wanted to help the local tribe in the area that was most impacted, and that was us. And so we were truly blessed. They came and volunteered. They came and sent resources. They would send supplies to us. One organization sent us a monthly supplies. They had their community donate, like said they were going to donate like $10 a month. And we get the little donation every month from them for an entire year. So they helped us in every way that we possibly could imagine. And we were very fortunate and blessed that they did that, because they helped us recover more than the federal organizations and the other organizations that are supposed to be in place to help you recover from a disaster. They were not there.
0: And Brenda, now click ahead. Here we are 21 years later. Is the disaster response from federal and state governments more or less equipped now to handle a disaster of this type of level?
2: I'd like to tell you that lessons were learned and things are a lot better than what they was, but I would be lying. That is not the case. We've seen what recent storms such as, because it hasn't stopped with Hurricane Katrina and Rita, unfortunately. We've had a series of storms since then. Most recent Hurricane Ida, and it's the same thing. We're having the same challenges. And so I'd like to tell you things are better, but it is not.
0: What do you hear from elected leaders when you explain this story and how the tribe, you know, was basically left on its own? What do they tell you? Is there any effort to help or provide any solutions?
2: Not by way of the federal government, no. It's exactly like what they told me. They're not federally recognized. And so they did not provide those resources that the Tunica received and, you know, other federally recognized tribes. We didn't get those resources directly from the federal government.
0: All right. Thank you. Let's bring Laura Ann Chasson back into the conversation. She's a current principal chief of the United Houma Nation. And principal chief, there were Houma citizens living in New Orleans during the hurricane, and they were evacuated. Were some of them able to come back to the Houma Nation and seek refuge?
3: Yes, they were able to come back. You know, Brenda's house, her yard was Tent City. They had so many volunteers that was here, and people that needed a place to stay, they were here as well. So I thank God that Brenda was our chief at the time, because, you know, it was a team effort, and it was so many. I got on council, on tribal council when Katrina hit. And, you know, it was an effort of people cooking, you know, for all the volunteers. It was massive. It was a massive undertaking. And with Katrina and Rita has educated us to a level that we shouldn't be that way, because we have so many hurricanes. But now hurricanes, we have a team of people that could go through, because we just went through a storm probably a month ago. In June we had a storm. And, you know, we've had so many hurricanes since then, like Brenda was saying, you know, so many. And so every time it's a collaboration of other people. And I know this last storm that the storm before, we had 9 feet of water at the my dad's place, and we never seen no one, but the Cajun Navy found us and was able to help with our community. But yes, our people came back, and I know we're talking about Katrina and Rita, but we also, you know, had Gustav and Ike and Ida. And Ida was like, you know, it's just so many repetitive hurricanes. But Ida, I think, was like on steroids for Katrina over here in the Houma area. It was devastating. And to this day, there's people that still has no homes from that.
0: What about the environment, other types of damage, contamination, chemical spills? Have you had to experience those types of challenges?
3: Oh, yes, definitely. Definitely with the chemical spills, with the tank batteries. There's a lot of tank batteries that has been abandoned for years through the oil and gas actually was spilt into our waters. So, you know, that's contamination. But yeah, it's been devastating, the hurricanes. And not only that, there was so much land loss. I mean, you could visibly see the land loss in our communities. And like I said, I live on a bayou. I live where the land begins in that area. And you could just, I mean, I know I'm a fishing woman, so I'm out there all the time, and you could see the land loss. We've been having coastal erosion issues for many years, but with these hurricanes, our tribal citizens is the buffer now for the city of Houma, for New Orleans, all these major places. And where our tribe is located, we're along the Gulf. And so we're the buffer now. Because of the land loss, there's no more marsh out there to be able to slow down these hurricanes. It's coming directly to us. So our hurricanes are getting stronger and stronger because there's nothing to slow it down because of the land loss of coastal erosion.
0: Principal Chief, what happens then when the next Katrina-level hurricane hits? Because it sounds like it's not a question of if, but more a question of when. Okay. Will the tribe be better prepared? It sounds like you've done a lot of training and had a lot of time to learn more about what you need to do.
3: Yeah. You never prepare completely because you just never know, you know, but we do have someone now that we never had an emergency manager before, and we do have that in place now. And so they've done a lot of training. He's a former retired sheriff. And so we're fortunate to have that. But we've done a lot of mitigation as well with our community and doing outreach and education. You know, we was able to give out several of these, it's waterproof, fireproof things to be able to keep your personal items, you know, insurance policies and, you know, things that you don't think of when you're packing up. At one time, we didn't. Now, the first thing we do, we're packing up our policies and our life policies and all these important papers now. So these are things, lessons that we have learned over the years.
0: Principal Chief, we're here in Albuquerque, New Mexico, in our studio. And I remember back when, after the hurricane hit, there were a fair number of refugees who came to New Mexico, came to Albuquerque, other areas of the country. Any Houma citizens seek refuge in other states and maybe even relocated there permanently?
3: Yes, actually, I have family in Albuquerque. And so, but yes, they have people in Minnesota, they have people in New York, California. You know, other places, and Texas. A lot of our tribal citizens live in Texas now, and because they don't want to go through this again. And so, you know, what do we do? We're looking at our future for our people, and our people are migrating. You know, our tribal communities are solid. Used to be all solid tribal citizens, and now due to the hurricanes and the land loss, our people are moving up, and they're mixing in. You know, with this citizen. You know, not with the citizen, but the, you know, coming into the city part. And so it's not like it used to be. You go to our communities, it's totally different now. All of our tribal communities are different because of these repetitive hurricanes and the land loss. And, you know, anybody wants to do a tour, you know, to be able to get educated on what really is happening in this area, please let us know, because we could definitely show you. You could visibly see the coastal erosion issues.
0: All right, thank
3: you. Climate change is real.
0: Okay. All right. Thank you, Principal Chief. And let's get another perspective of what the evacuation of New Orleans was like. And to do that, we have Elizabeth Pierrette on the show. She's in Marksville, Louisiana, citizen of the Tunica-Biloxi Tribe of Louisiana. And Elizabeth, you were forced along with your family to evacuate New Orleans. Tell us what your relationship was like with your tribal community before the hurricane. Let's start there. Okay, we're going to bring Elizabeth Pierrette in here in just a moment. I want to go back to Chairman Marshall Pierrette. And Chairman, you took in a lot of evacuees. Some of them were Tunica-Biloxi tribal members coming in from New Orleans. What was that dynamic like, some of these people having to return home? Maybe some of them hadn't been home for a number of years. I don't know.
4: Well, we always kept in constant and close communication with our members there in New Orleans. But, you know, the experience was I know 8 families had their home almost or totally destroyed, and we wanted to get them immediate help and provide the very basics as far as providing them temporary shelter, giving them the food, water, clothing, and any other necessities that they may need, and be there. Provide comfort to them, because going through what they had to go through, losing a lot of things, and some of them lost everything that they own, we wanted to be their support system first and foremost. And, you know, again, when all of this came about, I remember Tunica-Biloxi Tribal Council meeting, and, you know, we had to make a decision, because the following week, I think it was a Labor Day weekend, and we had a lot of things scheduled for the Paragon side, and we immediately canceled that and put the immediate needs of our tribal families and the evacuees ahead and prioritized them, to make sure that when they would be coming in, they felt welcome and we could have become that support system that they need. And but most importantly, I do applaud the tribal leadership, the community, our Paragon team at that time, and all the tribal team, because it was all hands on deck for at least 4 to 5 nights. Because I remember half of Paragon had lost power. I think most of the hotel was out of power.
0: Okay.
4: Only the gaming floor had power. So we had to sacrifice a lot. But again, we just wanted to make sure that everybody felt comfortable and we give them the resources they needed to get through what they was going through.
0: All right, thank you. Chairman Marshall Pierrette of the Tunica-Biloxi Tribe of Louisiana on the show. Short break and we'll be right back to continue our conversation.
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0: 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I'm Sean Spruce, and we are talking about Hurricane Katrina and Hurricane Rita. 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That's also 1-800-99-NATIVE. And our next guest, Elizabeth Pierrette, was a teenager at the time of Hurricane Katrina back in 2005. She and her family lived in New Orleans, and they were forced to evacuate back to tribal lands of the Tunica-Biloxi tribe, of which she's a member. And Elizabeth, what do you remember about that time when the hurricane hit? And walk us through that whole process of your family evacuating.
6: Yes, it certainly was a life-changing experience. We left New Orleans the morning that it was making landfall. We left about 6 a.m. And we spent a lot of time, heading out of the city. The eastbound side of the interstate was closed. No one could enter the city. Everyone was, forced out of the city. So we evacuated to Katy, Texas, just outside of Houston, and it took us 18 hours. My uncle recalled it took 18 hours. When normally it would only take 6 hours. So traffic, that many people leaving the city, heading out of the state, out of the path of the storm.
0: Okay. Now, you mentioned going to Texas. At what point did you ultimately go back to Tunica-Biloxi land?
6: I was speaking with my family, and we recalled that we stayed at a hotel in Texas for a few days, but my parents got in touch with the tribe, the chairman at the time, that was Earl Barber Sr. And they told us, about everything that the tribe had to offer for evacuees. We stayed in the hotel there, I believe, for about a week. And, we took advantage of, donations of food, clothing, because, when we evacuated, we evacuated with just enough clothing, just enough food and water. We were accustomed to doing that. This is an annual thing for us to go through hurricane season. And normally when, we evacuated, we take just enough for 3 days. So that's what we left with.
0: Okay.
6: And we were glad to have all the help.
0: Yeah. Wow. So obviously that 3 days was not going to be enough, those supplies. What was your family's relationship with your tribal community before the hurricane?
6: I grew up in New Orleans. I was born in New Orleans. So were my parents. My grandparents moved to the city, in search of employment, better education. And we always maintain, contact with the tribe, always going back to see family for tribal events, tribal meetings. My grandfather was chairman during the 70s, so my family has always been, active within the tribal community.
0: Okay. How long did you have to live in that refugee status? And I'm also interested to know, what were the attitudes? I mean, did you get any pushback for being a refugee or anybody that wasn't welcoming?
6: People, were definitely willing to help. It took quite some time. I was just entering my junior year of high school. So it was, a new experience for me, new school, new people. And, I was going from, city to small town. And there were some, you know, negative comments from, you know, people, you know, my peers. It's a difficult situation, you know, when you're young like that. And they're, you know, you're trying to maintain normalcy, your family's trying to maintain normalcy. But, you know, behind everything, there's so many changes. And speaking with you all, I forgot, you know, that Rita followed behind Katrina. And so, you know, Hurricane Katrina made landfall in August and Rita made landfall in September. So we weren't able to go back to the city for, you know, that amount of time. We didn't go back until October. My dad, he stayed behind. He worked for St. Tammany Parish Water Department, and that's just above Lake Pontchartrain, north of Lake Pontchartrain. So he experienced, you know, a lot firsthand, you know, just the devastation. And
0: Elizabeth,
6: you know, everyone needing help at that time.
0: Okay. Elizabeth, when you were finally able to go back to New Orleans in October, what did you find? Was your home okay?
6: We lived in New Orleans East, and our home was under 8 feet of water. I didn't realize that until I spoke with, you know, some friends. I thought, you know, 3 days and then we'll go back home. But then on the phone with friends, they're like, no. You know, one of my friends, he and his family, they were airlifted from their home in New Orleans. You know, so they seen, you know, the amount of water that was there. Going back to the city, you know, there were trees that were still down. There were power lines that were still down. All of our belongings were, you know, almost unsalvageable. Everything was waterlogged and there was, you know, mold throughout the home and on everything. The smell of, you know, rotting food. The city, you know, just overall was very much horribly, you know, affected. The smell, you know, was throughout the neighborhood. And, you know, going through the neighborhood, you saw the markings on the homes.
0: What were those markings?
6: I'll try to explain this without getting emotional. The markings indicated whether there were people there, you know, within the home. If there were, you know, if there was anyone that did not make it out of their home.
0: I think I understand. Yeah. I think I understand what you're saying. Yeah, geez, yeah. Elizabeth, thanks for coming on the show and sharing all these memories. Now, your family rebuilt lives for yourselves in Marksville. Do you call that home now?
6: Yeah, absolutely. The way we describe it, you know, we came back home. So we experienced all of that with Katrina, but, you know, we were able to come back home. My mom, you know, got a job with the local high school. I finished school. I attended college. And after college, I began working for the tribe within our language and culture program. And that was work that my mom and I picked back up because during the 90s, you know, from New Orleans, she was contributing to our tribe's language revitalization program.
0: Do you think having relocated then and moving to your tribal community, even under such a horrible situation as Hurricane Katrina, ultimately, do you think it strengthened your ties to your culture and your community, though?
6: Absolutely. Yeah, absolutely. It gave us the opportunity to contribute more and continue the work of, passing down tribal traditions and language.
0: How often do you return to New Orleans now?
6: Oh, any chance I get. We still go back to the New Orleans area. We go to, the home of powwow and all the festivals in town, Jazz Fest, where there's a Native village. And just this past summer, I represented our language program there. And, when you're there in the Native village, you get to see all of the weavers, especially those from Homa, Chittimacha, Kushada tribe. So it's always, great to see everyone share our basketry, our language work.
0: Elizabeth Purit, cultural specialist for the Tunica Biloxi Tribe of Louisiana, tribal citizen as well, sharing her story of having to evacuate New Orleans, Louisiana during Hurricane Katrina 21 years ago. And Chairman Marshall Purit of the Tunica Biloxi Tribe also on the show today. And Chairman, I want to ask you, because again, Marksville, Louisiana, not as close to Louisiana as some other communities. And how do you folks need to prepare, though, again, for the possibility of another hurricane like this hitting Louisiana, hitting other parts of the Gulf of Mexico, in terms of being able to respond as an evacuation destination, or maybe even yourselves at some point could suffer damage? What's the plan, Chairman?
4: Well, we have an emergency preparedness team ready to go. We work very well with the non-tribal community emergency preparedness office, as well as the state and FEMA. And I'm going to give you a prime example. Back in June, we received 27 inches of rain of Voss Parish there within a 12-hour period, and it created a large amount of flood. And actually, the governor woke me up at 4 o'clock in the morning asking, can we utilize Paragon as a center to help in the event people get flooded out there as an emergency shelter? And I woke up in a similar team and of tribal citizens and employees, and we was ready to go. And so we are ready to go within, I would say, a couple of hour notice. And we actually still have close to 100 people that we're that is staying in at our RV park and hotel. And so we know Louisiana, then that we anticipate or expect hurricanes 2 or 3 every year or every other year. So we like to be proactive and plan accordingly.
0: All right. Thank you, Chairman Marshall Purit of the Tunica Biloxi Tribe of Louisiana. I want to go back to Principal Chief Laura Ann Chasson of the United Homa Nation as we wind down the show. Principal Chief, you want to share any other closing thoughts with our listeners or any other insights that might gain value with this conversation as we wrap up?
3: Yes, I want to also say that our tribal citizens, even though they were devastated with the Hurricane Katrina and Rita, we also had our people that went to New Orleans and with their boats, because, most of our people has boats around here, And they actually went out there and was able to help and rescue so many people. And so I always want to give out a shout out to our people, because no matter what our situation is, we're always there to help our neighbors. And so that, you know, that's just who our humble people are. And I thank God for that, because even this last this major Hurricane Ida, you know, when we was able to get FEMA first and get power, you know, broadband to our community, and we open our doors, not just for our citizens, but for everyone, because, you know, in devastation, during hurricanes, you must all work together, because it's not just a tribe, but it's the whole community that's devastated. And so our people has always opened up and worked with everyone. And so I'm always proud of our people for that. All and, right. You know, Tunica Biloxi, you know, Marsha and I, you know, that's, you know, good friends. And so, you know, he's always there to lend his hand as well to be able to help us.
0: Okay.
3: And so, like I said, I just thank God for our tribal council and tribal chief at that time, for Katrina and Rita to be able to do all this, to maneuver all this, because it was so many thousands of our people devastated, but we're survivors.
0: That's all the time we have for our conversation today. I want to thank all of our guests who joined us: Principal Chief Laura Ann Chausson, former Principal Chief Brenda Darter Robichaud, Elizabeth Pierreet, and also Chairman Marshall Pierreet. Join us again tomorrow for another exciting show about an Indigenous issue. Until then, I'm your host, Sean Spruce. Hope you enjoy the rest of your day.

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1: 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Today, I wanted to give homage to George E. Johnson, the founder of Johnson Products Company. And when people hear Johnson Products Company, they think of Ultra Sheen, Afro Sheen, and Ultra Sheen Cosmetics. And if you ever watched Soul Train growing up, you saw those commercials. But Johnson Products Company was more than what you saw in front when you saw the commercials. It was actually the first Black-owned company to be on the American Stock Exchange. It was a very, very financially successful company. And it also was a company that had a great deal to do with the civil rights movement, empowering Black people. And there's so much history in the Black beauty industry and what that industry meant to our communities and our population. So today I'm very excited because I have guests that are going to be able to put it all in perspective. The first guest is going to be Cheryl Morrow. And Cheryl Morrow has been on the show before. She is the daughter of Willie Morrow, the founder of California Curl. And that there is a pioneer and a legacy that we're going to deal with in a second. The other person that will be on the show is Lafayette Jones, and he was the vice president of marketing at Johnson Products Company when I went there as a very, very, very young girl, very young. And but Lafayette also is very instrumental in his own right in having brought the beauty professionals together that own companies and founded the American Health and Beauty Aids Institute, which brought all the Black manufacturers together, which was a very novel idea for them to come together and have power. He also continued to publish The Urban Call, which he still does. And he is quite the business person, and he will lead us in a lot of the information about the Black beauty industry from his point of view, from a strategic and business point of view. So welcome back to the show, Cheryl Morrow.
2: Good to see you. Cheryl, good to see you, and hear you.
1: So Cheryl, you know, of course, when I heard the news of Lee Johnson passing on at the age of 99, so we know, and you know, recently when we talked about that, we were talking about how they were all getting older, and but we, I didn't know quite where he was, but
2: right. Well, I think most people didn't even.
1: This is a man who had a tremendous life, and I just actually started reading his book Afro Sheen. Have you had a chance to read it yet?
2: I did not.
1: It came out, and I heard about it, and I was like, and I just started, and I'll tell you. I knew some of the story, but a lot of it I didn't know. And and so his role in, of course, you know, creating Ultra Sheen, which was the hair relaxer that we all had on our hair at the time. It was all Ultra Sheen. And but, you know, going on to Afro Sheen and Soul Train and all of that. So George E. Johnson, when we think about him, we think about Ultra Sheen because that was the perm that we all first had. That was our relaxer. And then later on, it was Afro Sheen, and then it was Soul Train. But there's so many other layers that his company was this mecca in Chicago that, you know, people came to. And so, but I wanted to get you to weigh in as we deal with the milestone of George E. Johnson and your thoughts as somebody who grew up in this business, really. So what are your thoughts?
2: I have a two parts. I have a family connection with both Johnsons, John H. Johnson and George E. Johnson, because when they called Mr. Morrow as a 20 7-year-old man that was going all around the world and every continent, you know what I mean, and dealing with the military commissaries. They wanted him to take their products. And so
1: So the Johnsons, so George Johnson over at Johnson Products Company, the makers
2: both
1: of all
2: up. Right.
1: But okay, I'm starting here. So he wanted your dad to help get their products into the military. They weren't in the commissary at that time.
2: No.
1: Okay. And then John H., who published
2: Ebony. You're right. So John H. Johnson had Duke and Ravine.
1: Oh, yes. I forgot. Yes.
2: Right. Yeah. They're actually in the beauty business. The Jet, and it, as the story unfolds, the Jet and Ebony was to be able to have their own media so they can advertise their own stuff. That, of course, they learned from their mentor, S.B. Fuller.
1: Mm-hmm.
2: John Johnson and George E. Johnson came out of S.B. Fuller.
1: Mm-hmm.
2: Anyway, to make a long story short, just in my answer, so when my dad went overseas and stayed so long, the Johnsons took my mother and my family and me and my brother and made sure that we were taken care of, made sure that my mom had the resources along with her mother, because my mother, my maternal grandmother and a woman named Ethel Perkins, they really was looking after, they were the hairstylists. They made sure that my dad graduated from Barber College and did what he had to do. And so I had that relationship. I had that relationship with them and his first wife. I don't know the one that he was married.
1: You're talking about George Johnson.
2: Yes.
1: So,
2: but both Johnson families.
1: But just because you said the Johnsons, but I'm saying which Johnsons took you.
2: I know. But that's why I make a reference to John H. Johnson
1: as far as when you were talking about going over to Europe, though.
2: Yeah, and so
1: both families.
2: So okay, I have a personal relationship with the George E. Johnson family. That family was very personal. It was a personable. I wasn't old enough to know of them in the actual until I got older. And then we jump over 25, 28 years. And then I got reintroduced to him as an older man in his late 80s. That's when I got reacquainted. And at that point, it was his acquisition of selling jobs.
1: Okay. All righty. All right. So I'm just going to start this a little differently because I realize we started getting into some things, but I want to start this a little differently. joining me today is Cheryl Morrow. Cheryl is the daughter of Willie Morrow, the founder of California Curl, and someone San Diego knows very well, a very successful businessman who owned the newspaper, who also had a radio station, was the barber that everybody had to go to. And Cheryl is carrying on her father's legacy. And I've invited her to come here today and have this conversation. She had personal relationships with the Johnsons, Johnson Products Company, Johnsons, and now I'm finding out John H. Johnson, the publishing company. And so Cheryl is somebody who lots of knowledge. So, but I just wanted to sort of let people understand all of these pieces of this puzzle. And so your father was in the military, and now tell me about that story about how he started to figure out that about the barbering and the difference that Black men needed in a barber in the military.
2: At San Diego, obviously, you know, because of the military bases, was coined Harlem of the West, right? And so because of the Marines and the Navy and the Coast Guard, right? And the Army, it's all kind of packed in here in San Diego. And so they had a chronic problem, ingrown hairs. their servicemen have to be highly coiffed, highly well close shaven, and that was a problem. And so they had this huge big audition like 300 barbers, and so came from, and it came down to Mr. Morrow, the two or three, and they asked him a question, and Mr. Morrow gave them the most bizarre, correct, scientific answer, and he got the contract. And the rest is history. And so he came and did his Curly Q's TV show for all the barbers who could watch him on TV. Then he traveled in all continents, wherever there was a military base. So it started, it was ingrown. Now, that's one assignment, okay? Second assignment is actually to be the personal barber of high-ranking brass in the military. Third was to design hairstyles that the Afro, it would be appropriate for military staff, personnel, and ranking officials. And so, and then that's how they got into the productization of the commercialization of the Afro, because military families were very forward, kind of fashionistas, because they had the Mr. Morrow giving them these cutting edge hairs, productization of the commercialization of the Afro, because military families were very forward, kind of fashionistas, because they had the Mr. Morrow giving them these cutting edge hairstyles and things in the militaries of the families, and of course the wives and family

0: down until it became so big. And that's why Mr. Morrow probably would have stayed as a military expert barber, but he wanted to get loose and couldn't wait to get into the commercial market.
1: Oh, that, you know, that is it. That is interesting. I have, of course, you know, knew the story about him being in the military and being that barber. And now tell me this about when the, at what point did he start to develop the products though?
0: And so he went 26, 27 years old on his way to, and so what George Johnson said, hey, little young man, come on over there, flew him to Chicago, right? Boom, and fed him and all this wonderful good stuff. And so that's how the real black hair care started to really industrialize through the taking the commercial products, because obviously Ultra Sheen was commercialized at this time, but it just took off in the commissaries. And then at that point, Mr. Morrow began to try to make the afro a little softer, blow out. And he did it with Dio and tried to tinkle around with that. And so Duke and Ravine and all these things were already now solidified in the commissaries. But the technology was where Mr. Morrow was the niche. He's the one that made new things, then elevated, and then just gave it to his buddies. You know, at that time, his they were, and George Johnson, I think, was so much more older than Mr. Morrow and Joe Dudley. Those were the young men at that time. So they were told what to do. John, I mean, it makes no, Mr. Johnson made no, though I remember him being, as my father would say it, they were older, so they kind of was not asking you. They were kind of like telling you, but they were willing to barter. And so and that's that story I was telling you about one hand washes the other. They were willing to bargain. And I think taking Ravine and Duke and Ultra Sheen and all of those products onto the military, because my father was not making those things at that time. He was a young boy. He just said yes. And they gave him advertisements in Jet and magazine. They did them right. So, but that begins the blowout in the commercialization of technology, was from military expansion, commissary, until black distributors, until we know today. And our recent history in, let's say, commercial places like Target and Kmart and Walmart, that came late 90s. Actually, we were definitely.
1: Well, I didn't realize that the relationship with the Johnsons had started that far back with your father.
0: Yeah. Mm-hmm.
1: So, you know, the point, you know, where I entered the story was, you know, being the young girl in California, who was working at Johnson Products Company and said, you need to do a curl.
0: Yeah.
1: Because I knew about, I had curl. I was, you know, I knew about the California curl.
0: Yeah.
1: And Johnson Products Company was, we do relaxers. That's our business. And no, that's going to be a fad. And no, we're not going to do that. And then, you know, of course, this is why you need young people, by the way.
0: Absolutely.
1: This is why, you know, a little while later, you know, Lafayette's going to join in a minute, but a little company down the street, Soft Sheen, who made Miss Five Minute Fast Set, Carefree Curl, right?
0: Yeah.
1: Carefree Curl, right? And they had young people, because the young, his children were working there. And so they came up with good jingles. And and then I remember then Johnson Products now are like, oh, you know what? I think we need to do a curl. So we ended up coming out with one, and we did Classic Curl, which I actually named that product. And then Ola Ray, who was on the box,

0: I suggested her because she was in the Thriller video. And, you know, and that, and then, you know, right away that of course was successful because, and the thing about it is, and the reason I say classic curl, because there were other curls that were coming on the market that were not quite classy looking, but they were selling. And so when I went on the road with Ola, you know, we went to radio stations, we went all around the country and people were calling in because, you know, she had been a Playboy, been in Playboy.
1: Absolutely.
0: And, but it brought attention to that product. But as far as, you know, looking at, you know, George Johnson and, you know, him starting off when men were wearing conchs back then and wanting the straight, their hair straightened, him starting at that point. And then when the Afro came out, being able to capitalize on that Afro change. But interestingly enough, somewhere along the line, something changed because now you're successful and you're making money. And now a trend comes out like the curl and somebody else beats you to it. You're not, no, you know what I mean? It's something about the eye of the, something about the eye of the tiger, right?
1: Right.
0: When you're first hungry and you're in the forefront.
1: Right.
0: But your father on the West Coast though, had been doing California curl and was successful.
1: Even because I have his original conversations in letters to the European company, the man, the king of liquid bio, liquid. Okay. The salon name was Cold Wave, but it was Liquid Perm Solutions, what they called it.
0: Right.
1: And so when he went to LA to make that, okay, and that is early 70s. Okay. Early 70s. And so, but Mr. Morrow, even when he forced them, almost forced their hand to make the green version, which they said, you can't make no green, you can't make no green, you know. But the point is, they protected him, they protected, and I have the letters of all of their correspondence. But even when he finally got the one he wanted and perfected it, he still gave it to Mr. Cottrell. He still gave it to Mr. Gardner, Edward Gardner. He still gave it to them because he was not really, he knew he was the best in his mind. The problem comes in, and I don't know what Lafayette's account, but I think there was an ego thing there because in the documentary, his sales manager, Mr. Morrow's sales manager, talks of a story that was kind of, and I think George Johnson kind of, you know, hurt my dad's feelings about, because he was successful. Mr. Johnson was successful in doing him and what his direction, what he wanted to do. And I think the curl kind of took him by surprise, actually. Uh-huh. And how it became, and then by that time he wanted a curl. There is a story that the sales manager in the documentary called American Curl of why that slow turn of response to adapt to the curl on Mr. Johnson Products' behalf. There's a conversation that him and Mr. Morrow had maybe 2011-10 that explained maybe why he was slow to adapt to that.
0: Well, he certainly, I can tell you for sure, gave your father the credit for a $1 billion industry that came directly from your father's invention. And of course, it got misnamed Jerry Curl because of Jerry Redding, but we know where it came from, and we know from the California Curl that we were wearing. And I do know that Lafayette is here. So Lafayette, do you want to turn your camera on?
2: Turning it on now.
0: Okay.
2: Good afternoon. Boy, what a real pleasure to see the two of you together. My goodness.
0: it's a pleasure to see you.
1: Mr. Jones.
2: Well, I'm 82 and a half and kicking.
1: Man, I'm going to say this, Mr. Jones. You've been 82 for a minute.
2: No, actually, I've been... Actually, February 17th, 1944, I'm 82 and a half. And
1: You must have been saying it before you got 82.
2: Well, I used to say I was 85, but I decided since I was getting so close that I should tell the truth.
0: Look at his face. He looks younger. Look.
1: I know, right?
0: Little baby face.
2: Well, I'm still married to my little cutie pie for 40 years last week.
1: That's what I'm talking about.
2: Sandra Miller Jones. And if you got a guy's notice, you got a good cutie pie, you know, you take care of each other.
0: Well, some men like, you know, Barack Obama and Lafayette Jones and, you know, some men, they marry up.
1: They got the secret. They keep it simple.
0: They get these women that are everything, you know.
1: Yeah, exactly. They keep it simple.
2: As my mother said to me, she's such a pretty girl and she's so well educated, and mm-hmm. most importantly, she likes you. And that was the story right there.
0: And there you have it. All right, I'm going to do a little station ID and then we will roll into the next segment. And Lafayette, just so you know, I'm going to do my intros after we're all done. So I'll get your bio and everything, and then I'll edit it in because I want to get it right.
2: You always get it right. That was one of the things you're known for, getting it right.
0: Thank you. You know, I can just tell you, I am really blessed. And Cheryl, this is just a little side thing. A lot of people in San Diego do not know my history at all. Because I came down here to hide out, really.
2: I know your history.
0: These people here don't know it's in there. And Cheryl would be and be like, Angela, how, they don't even know. And I go, no, I'm not telling them either. And so it's, you know, it's, but Cheryl, of course, and I, and Mr. Mara, of course, but, you know, but they didn't really know. And so, but it was quite a story. And I was telling Cheryl that I've been listening to Afro-Sheen, the George E. Johnson's book. And it was just bringing back so many, when he's describing the lobby of Johnson Products, and I was just like going all the way back to that time. And what an amazing opportunity that was as a young person to be in an environment. Yeah. That was
2: you did such a good job. And my friend and younger mentor, Grayson Mitchell, is younger than I, but was also my mentor, and I was his mentor, his in communication and mine in marketing. We swapped back and forth, and he would tell me about the things that you were working on and why he liked working with you so much. By the way, Grayson Mitchell was we'll talk about him later in depth, but he helped Harold Washington, the first Black mayor of Chicago, get elected. He was a reporter at the Sun-Times, and he was an innovator in the communications field. And he was a man before his time. But you will find in our industry that it's an industry full of innovators, people who took high risk. And they also, and I can talk to Black side. I know the white side too. By white, I mean racially. But I think Black people had a different attitude about the business. While we would fight and squabble and yell and scream, we shared with one another. We loaned money to one another. And that's the real story here, is how this group of people, I think one of the few people who had a really background was Ed Gardner, in terms of educational background. He was a teacher. William Morrow was a chemist. We had all kinds of people who had what they called native ability. Mr. Johnson didn't have a marketing degree, nor a manufacturing degree, but he knew people. And I was, this morning I get up early in the morning, 3 or 4 o'clock in the morning, and I was looking at an interview that Grayson Mitchell's son, Jewett, sent to me, which was, and I'll send it to you. It's, people have so much stuff in their basement, so much stuff hidden away in drawers that we have going to have to dig it out to get our story told. But Jewett, the young son, is an MBA from the University of Chicago, you know, keeps getting better. Posted this video of his father and Grayson's first meeting, Grayson Mitchell's first meeting with Mr. Johnson. We all remember those first days. But go ahead, I'll let you take your station break, and I could be here for 10 hours.
0: I know, I told you, I said, we can't, this is not a conversation. There's so much history here, but today we'll at least, you know, start the process of us talking together. All right. You're listening to KNSJ FM in San Diego. This is Angela DeJoseph, Women of Color Roar Radio Show. This is the show that talks about people, politics, and purpose today. And the purpose today is about the Black hair care industry and the foundation that that business had on our community. So I'm having this conversation with Cheryl Morrow, and Lafayette Jones has joined the conversation. And I met Lafayette when I came to Johnson Products Company. And I remember when I interviewed for the job and had to go around to like all the people in the marketing department had to interview me. And I remember Lafayette was just kind of like, you know, whatever you all decide is fine. But Grayson Mitchell, who had been a journalist and he was the person who was looking for someone, and he did hire me, and I got a chance to, you know, work there, and you know, there's a movie with Tom Hanks called Big, and in the movie he's a child who becomes an adult, and he goes to work at a toy company. And because he's a child, he really knows toys. That was me at Johnson Products Company. I was the only one that didn't have an MBA, that didn't, you know, have all of these ideas about how things should be based on the this and the that. I was like, hey, this is how we wear our hair. This is going to be, I was the young person who had the insight of a young person. And I, you know, I had come from Hollywood, so I did have, you know, creative skills. But I think it was something about the fact that I was closer to the consumer than anyone that was in that marketing department was, that gave me a certain amount of insights. And but I will say that great times, great memories, and I've never seen another place where you walk into a building and you've got a whole floor of Black executives on one floor, doing business people and accounting in the accounting department and the marketing department. And then you go down and then you have people, you know, with forklifts, and you have products, and then you have a lab where they're actually creating the products. Then there was an on-site salon there. This was really a mecca in Chicago that George E. Johnson had built. So Lafayette, your point of view on the passing of George E. Johnson, your thoughts.
2: Well, let me just say this. It's a privilege to be on your show. And I thank you for calling me up. When you called me, you know, I said, hello, Angela, because I have the best telephone book in the business. I never call and bother anyone, but I've been blessed to have everyone's private lines and their extra lines and be able to communicate with them, including Cheryl Morrow and her family and so forth. Let me give you a view from 100,000 feet. First of all, there are all kinds of views from 1 foot to 100,000. I had the privilege of having eventually the view from 100,000 feet, because the pride that you walked in and felt when you walked into Johnson Products, saw those beautiful people working together toward a mission, your heart, as mine was when I first came, and always is today even, filled with a sense of joy. You say you were very young. I was just 32. You know, that was 50 years ago. But I remember every day, and I had the privilege of not only serving as George E. Johnson's vice president of marketing and sales, nice 1-2 combination, but also to be vice president, general manager of Johnson Publishing. So I work for the best and the brightest and the smartest with the deepest pockets, and those two had it. And I'll tip up my background a little bit, but I also had the opportunity to, with Grayson's help, Grayson Mitchell's help, and Mr. Johnson's help rather, to start the American Health and BDAs Institute. And that was an opportunity to see 20 companies of all sizes with that same kind of spirit, the McBrides, the Cottrells. These are families. And people talk about, I'll say it this way, birds of a feather flock together, assimilation brings down association. And all of those were families, and they had family members working in them. Well, Johnson Products was had been around for a while by then, and it was beginning to learn the lesson of family sure can make big contributions, and they're really smart people. Eric Johnson, Babson graduates, around $800 million company today, which he created, his own Porsche racing team, which he finances out of his pocket. Generational. The other thing that I want to say that before I get too deep into it, for I know this is a show for women, so I want to talk about women too. I want to tell you who was really running these companies. Now they'll take me out and shoot me for this, but I'll say it anyway. The black women inside these companies were powerhouses. They knew more about manufacturing, chemistry, research, common sense than anyone else. And they also were there, if they happened to be married, they were the confidants of those men. So sometimes people say, well, women didn't have a chance. Well, they didn't have a chance to come out front. It's kind of like the black church. The minister's a good guy. He really is. And he runs the church. But we know who runs black churches, black women. Okay. Not, I mean, it's different. Life changes now. But for the most part, and these weren't titular men, meaning that in title only, they had their own minds and points of view, but they worked with the one brain with their the women. And there were women in the company, black women, who had all kinds of training and background, and they weren't too shy, Angela, about what they had to say. Okay. And Angela was never too shy about what she had to say. And I did interview you. I remember you when you came in the door. But there were a number of other women. As a matter of fact, I had a marketing department with 15 people in it. And I would say that 10 of them or 11 of them were women. Marilyn Kaysen was a vice president of the legal department, if you remember her. She's a woman. She ran one of the biggest operations that we had in Nigeria. And she was more than a lawyer. And we had some female administrators who were absolutely the best in terms of making you feel comfortable, running interference between us and Mr. Johnson sometime. We always didn't disagree now. Let's be clear. We loved each other. But by the time I got there in late 1979, the company was under siege from Revlon. It was under siege from its competitors. Among our particular folks, Mr. Johnny Johnson used to say, who was my mentor and head of Johnson Publishing, Ebony, Jet, Fashion Fair, and all of that, would say, if they see us do it, they could do it. He was right. And so you had a field of people, FIELD, field of competitors who had their own ideas, and they're pretty smart too, like Willie Morrow. Now, people call this the hair care business. I'm a little different than the rest of them. I've been different a long time. It's the beauty business, because one of the things that we had to teach and learn, it's not just about black women's hair. It's about the whole body. We have products for the whole body. It's called lotion. It's called cosmetics. It's called shampoo. Now, most people went in, many people initially followed Mr. Johnson in hair only, but sooner or later, everyone understood. Let me give you a parable example. Coca-Cola. First of all, I'm a master marketer and have been for a long time. Work for the biggest brands and best companies in the world, the deepest pockets. Coca-Cola found out the original owners said they only want to make Coca-Cola. So someone measured the size of a human stomach and turned that into 1,200 gallons a year of liquid, not Coca-Cola, liquid. And when they did a share of stomach, they found out, we've only got 5% of the stomach that goes in that stomach. So cold-blooded marketers trying to say, how can I fill up, this is a, by comparison, how can I fill up that stomach with all my product? I have to acquire other beverage companies, orange juice, Minute Maid. I have to do diet colas. I have to do flavored colas. I've got to segment my market. I've got to serve the whole stomach because there's only so much Coca-Cola they can drink. Now, what else can I sell them? Such it is with Black women, in particular, such as women in general, but I'm interested in Black women. So when we did the analysis, we knew that she was hair centric, meaning that she appeared to be hair centric, but she's buying that other stuff. Stuff means cosmetics and cosmetic from somebody else, and it wasn't us. And so that's why Mr. Johnson, who saw this, he saw this before we saw it, did cosmetics. Okay. Because, the side of the skincare market was untapped and people were trying to figure out what to do. But hair care, because it was, you had a model, a role model. Mr. Johnson, he's a role model. He's a lead horse. So all the other horses, smart people with ideas of their own, like Brother Morrow, well, we're going to do this and go to the military. Now, let me back up. This business, if you think of this business as a large triangle, and at the top of that triangle is, how can I explain it? At the top of the triangle are certain things, like numbers, we'll say. Maybe if I give you a better example. In order to play the game, you have to have players throughout the triangle at every level and every stage. That's what I'm trying to say. If you look at the top 20 companies, they had compounders, eventually, people who mix product, researchers, people who know the size of the category and what the frequency of use is and how many ounces they use every 30 seconds, and what color they like and what texture they like and other things that they bought. So now you have in that top of that triangle, you've got maybe four or five companies running the race. But along comes another 100 companies. It's 250 now, chasing that same goal. Meanwhile, African American women are buying more and more and more product. Okay. One of the reasons that Mr. Johnson didn't do a product like Stay Soft Fro, which kept men's hair, women's hair, mostly men, softener, had a humectant in it, was because he said, oh, let them have it. They're nice guys. I remember going to his office and and at that point, we didn't have Nielsen. I brought Nielsen, which was a tracking service, and other research for the company. We're flying blind, but they did some great flying in blind, I must say. Blind means you don't know what you don't know what Procter & Gamble knows about a category. You don't know what the big boys know. I came from the big boys, Procter & Gamble, Unilever, Kraft, Conagra. Ran over Redenbacher Gourmet Popcorn and built it from 0 to 100 million. I worked on Hunt's Manwich and built that from 25 million to 60 or 70 million. And so I give you the background and worked for Unilever and worked for Kraft. I came with that knowledge. And I came in and I said to Mr. Johnson, well, let me see the research. They had some, but not very much. So
0: Oh, Lafayette, for one minute, let me just interject here because you said something real, a couple of really important things about Mr. Johnson. First of all, Mr. Johnson is the came out of a time where he had it was what we used to call it, common sense, right? Right? He didn't have
2: common sense plus.
0: Look, but he didn't have the book sense, and he wasn't, but he had that inner drive, and Willie Marr had that, and most of the original founders had that. And it's the same thing when you hear that famous story about Henry Ford, when they talk about him, he was ignorant, and he goes, no, because I can hire all these people that know all this stuff to work for me. And that's what happened. I mean, George Johnson, but he built this without any of that. He built it because he had he had the work ethic for one thing. He also had the intuition, and then you talked about him having the sense of people. Because when they put up roadblocks, he found a way around it. So I just found out today about him getting Cheryl's father to help get the products into the military. But I also know a story about them using the Pullman porters to take the product on the trains to different cities to get distribution in different cities. So. We're talking about a man who came up in a totally different era, and he built this empire that hired and gave careers to hundreds of thousands of people, because not only were it the people working at the company, but then all the people that worked in advertising. Look at Burrell Advertising getting the business of a black hair care company.
2: I gave them their first $1 million contract.
0: But all of this came from this man and his vision starting here, and then Soul Train. So, I mean, when I tell people that, Johnson, it was Johnson Products, who George Johnson, who actually owned Soul Train in the beginning and was their first advertiser. And so all of these things came from this man, his vision, and then everybody added on to it. So, I mean, by the time you came to Johnson Products, the building had been there. The sign was up there. People were working, products were out there. So you brought, and then you started adding too, by adding this finesse and the marketing and the skills and being able to get the research. Because I remember some of those first research studies that came in, and it was just like, oh, we didn't know that. We didn't know that. I mean, there were things that I knew. I didn't need a research study because I was the customer. So there were things that was being said about, Ultra Sheen in the market that they were like, oh, we didn't know. But it's like, I don't know how you didn't know. But it was because now live in a mansion, and have a Rolls Royce. You're nowhere near your customer.
2: Let me speak to that. When you see a person like yourself who lives it, you see it, and you might see a hundred people who may wear their hair like you wear your hair or have some of the same instincts. It takes a conversion genius to understand without research that might represent a large group of people. That's number one. That was one of his great skills, Mr. Johnson, and Joan Johnson too, and the family. There were a lot of geniuses around. But Mr. Johnson's skill was, I'll try it. Show me, and you can show them the research, but tell me, say, why do you think this is going to work? Well, this is what I see, this is what I know. And that's one of the great skills that he had. The other thing was that both he and Grace, and I think, saw what other people were doing and saw them as test markets for things they wanted to do. Okay. My friend Cornell McBride created Stay Soft Row. Remember that brand?
0: Mm-hmm.
2: And when I did the research, Mr. John said some young guys over in Atlanta. They're doing pretty good. I said, how good? He says, well, I said, let me get into that. So we did the research, and it was 10 times the size we thought they had.
0: Mm.
2: Mr. Johnson was on the right path. He knew them a bit. They knew him. Because Mr. Johnson was the if you think of ecosystems and circles, if an ecosystem, there's everything that's involved in production, manufacturing of something or otherwise. He understood the big picture. But I said to him, you let these minnows in Atlanta grow to be the size of sharks? Why would we do that? Why didn't we knock them off when before they could launch? Now, remember, I'm the cold-blooded marketer. And you say, well, did they look like they were touring pretty good? And I liked them. They were nice guys, and I wanted to help them, and I did. He did. And I say, yeah, but time's out. Time's up. I'm gonna have to go to Atlanta and the other six markets they had and take that market share, which was I ran a very aggressive unit. And my job was to fight off Revlon, but grow new revenue. That's why we went into cosmetics, not as fast as I wanted to. But that's why we introduced Classic Curl. Classic Curl was late to the market.
0: Late, yes.
2: LATE. Someone calls me in my office and says, I want you. It was Neil Harris, who was our photographer and head of military, worldwide military, which was a growing market. And said, come down here. And he picked me up. We went to the Walgreens, not far from the office. I don't remember what street was up. It was close by. No, yeah, Walgreens. And there were people standing in line buying curl products. You say, what? I called Grayson. Grayson came. We looked. We couldn't. It'd taken rain checks to buy a product that wasn't even there. Don't need any bigger signals than that. And it was not only happening in Chicago when we called our people, like Rosalind Chapman and other markets. Guess what? Same thing. 10, 15 markets. This is blowing up off the shelf. So we came late. We introduced a product called Classic Curl, which you had a great deal to do with. But we introduced that quickly because we knew. The test markets had gotten out of control, somebody else's test markets. It's okay to watch a competitor to do something and innovate, but we didn't have enough resources to do everything. And we
0: Also,
2: introduced
0: you didn't have the will, Lafayette.
2: the
0: So
2: will.
0: the will, no, you didn't have the will at that point, because at that point, this was a business built on Ultra Sheen, and so there wasn't really the will to do something experimental, like come out with this curl. So
2: Well, not
0: it wasn't until it became a big thing when, then it was like, oh, we need to do a curl. But what I'm saying, and I think Cheryl knows this also with her father, that, I've been around, I was around her father when, I mean, he would just come, he came up with ideas and for products and thoughts. And I'm saying that there's a certain place when people are in that, it's kind of being in the zone, where they're germinating. And so, and what I'm saying is that by the time we were at Johnson Products, they were past the germinating stage. They were now kind of like coasting because they were very successful and they did it this way and this is
2: Well,
0: how we do it.
2: let
0: So
2: me argue with you.
0: there was a little rel there was a reluctance to do
2: Let
0: it.
2: me argue with you a little bit. I take your point and I understand it. But Revlon was eating our lunch. Our lunch. Afro Sheen, or not Afro Sheen, Ultra Sheen, and especially in salons, was falling at a precipitous rate, a rate we could not sustain and stay in business. Revlon and the Federal Trade Commission did a job on Johnson products. They went out and said that our products were inferior because they're made by black folks. Said that, and that's an old, I don't know what to call it, but I won't.
0: Well, yeah. We
2: Okay,
0: but you
2: but
0: remember
2: the.
0: the part about the let's just talk about the relaxer and the labeling issue, because when I met first met Mr. Johnson, he was talking in New York City, and the talk he was giving was about how they had forced Johnson Products to put the warning label on Ultra
2: Exactly.
0: Sheen. And
2: You
0: it was
2: got it.
0: the same and it was the exact same formula because Revlon had copied their formula.
2: You
0: And
2: got it.
0: so the perception then was that, oh, this product is bad and it's hard. And that word of mouth spread that, oh no, this is inferior and this is
2: Well,
0: better, Revlon. And so then it became like, oh, you know, what relaxer do you have? Well, I have Revlon. So it was no longer, it did it, but it was the same product. But it was the perception. So I think that, yes.
2: and on top of that, you had another company that was telling black women, dark and beautiful, dark and lovely. Okay. Who had a lock on BET that Robert Johnson, who created BET and became a billionaire five times over, still a friend of ours, mine, could not sell time to anyone. Also, Revlon had a clause that we couldn't use what is it, thio, what thio? There was a legal issue there. So let me just say this, that there's lots of factors that make decisions. One is what your people are telling you. Another is what your research is telling you. Another is what you see or believe, what's in your heart, and as you say, have the will to do it. There was a, you know, just suppose that you had $50 million in your pocket, as we did, or thereabouts, and you've got a lot of mouths to feed. You've got production to feed, research, sales, marketing. At that time, the advertising and promotion budget was about 6 million. Okay, it's unheard of for a small black company that was a pretty much a one-trick pony. We were looking for new ways to do things. We didn't want to be able to do just one thing. It costs money to introduce new products. We introduced Precise in a record time, which was a first condition relax. We had to find innovations. You know, as Mr. Johnson says in this little test tube, now I've been running popcorn. I'm a food guy. I know marketing. I'm doing other. I haven't have a clue about other than I had a natural. I love Soul Train, and I was a Prince devotee. Okay, so that was my extent. And I also worked at a radio station, so I knew what was on the street. But I didn't know what you may have known, and others knew about beauty. I knew, but it was shallow. What I'm trying to say to you is, this is a hydra-headed animal. Hydra-headed means many. Chemistry, research, marketing, packaging, distribution, international, military. If you put your hands like I have now, you got 10 or 15 ecosystems running at the same time. It took a certain kind of person, as Mr. Johnson, to realize that. And also, you've got people coming in and out of your office, like Angela, saying, you should do this, you should do that, you should do it now. And it was right. But imagine having to sort through all of that and bring it to a conclusion so everyone got paid on Friday or whatever date that was. I mean, you
0: Yeah,
2: drop all.
0: we got paid every Friday. We got
2: And
0: paid every week.
2: you
0: So
2: know why you got paid every Friday? You know the theory behind that?
0: it had something to do with back in the day, right?
2: No, let me tell you why that is. This is economics, but we eventually figured out, why are he and John H. paying people on a weekly basis? Black folks have shallow pockets. We have at home, we have poor cash flow. It's called week to week. If you want black folks, maybe anybody, to come to work on Monday, you pay them on Friday. Now, some people didn't do the right things with the Friday payday, but that's another whole issue.
0: Well,
2: But
0: but a lot of the things that Mr. Johnson did, because we all had money that was reinvested into the company. We had health care. We had He treated us like like family.
2: can I
0: There
2: tell
0: was
2: you what he did?
0: there was a family sense. But I want to say something
2: But
0: about
2: before you
0: Cheryl. I
2: go
0: want to say, but I
2: there,
0: want to hang on. I want to say something about Cheryl and I. Our We come out of the beauty business, the other side of the beauty business, the user side. My mother was a hairdresser. I grew up in a hair salon. She, her father was a barber. See what I'm saying? So the way that we came into this beauty industry was a different way than the people that came through, went to school, had a marketing degree, read some numbers, came in and said, well, this is what this says, and this is how. We had a different intuitive sense and a hands-on and a
2: well, look,
0: hands-on.
2: let me
0: Oh,
2: say this.
0: no, wait, no, let me finish. I want to say this because it's important. And so the reason we were right about products is because we knew on a different level that you can only know when you touch it and you feel it and you own it. And that's, and I feel like that's where George Johnson started, is what I'm trying to say. Because when he first was working with the Fuller Company and he wanted to develop a product, he came from there to, and he built Johnson Products Company, which became all of the things and had all the 10 different things. But it started with this one man, this one idea, his wife, and then it grew into something. And I mean, Cheryl, do you know what I'm saying about us coming from that end of the?
2: I know what you're saying.
0: But I want to hear Cheryl talk.
1: I want to hear.
0: I mean, do you know what I'm saying about your father?
1: Absolutely.
0: Having hands-on in the barbershop, working with.
1: Because at the end of the day, Mr. Morrow came from sharecroppers. Mm. Mr. Morrow had a relationship with chemistry and plants and STEM very early on. Mr. Morrow wanted to create a innovative company, not a brand. And he was not very active, very good at it. But that is the reason why I'm 59 and still manufacturing and still designing, still making and still doing basically the same thing, because it was grass, literally, no pun intended, grassroots.
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0: Hello and welcome to Background Briefing, available 24/7 at backgroundbriefing.org. I'm Ian Masters, and today we'll look into a number of stories and issues in the news. We begin with the devastating consequences of Trump's squandering of U.S. power and credibility as former allies find alternative ways to have collective security after having relied on the U.S. for protection and weaponry. Joining us is Asla Bali, a professor of law at the Yale Law School, past president of the Middle East Studies Association of North America, and a non-resident fellow at the Quincy Institute for Responsible Statecraft. Previously, she served as the founding faculty director of the Promise Institute for Human Rights at UCLA Law and is a former director of the UCLA Center for Near Eastern Studies. And she has an article at The Guardian, What Should Replace the U.S.-Led World Order? Then we'll examine Trump's relentless assault on the law as he aggressively pursues workarounds after being stopped by courts with the help of a craven toady who cowardly Republican senators confirmed as his attorney general. Joining us is Harry Litman, a former United States attorney and deputy assistant attorney general in the Justice Department, a professor of constitutional law and national security law at the University of California, San Diego, and the University of California, Los Angeles. He's a senior fellow at the Annenberg Center at the University of Southern California, the host of the Talking San Diego Speaker Series, and the executive producer and host of the Talking Feds podcast, as well as author of the Talking Feds Substack. He's also a senior legal columnist at the New Republic, and his latest articles at the Talking Feds include Reflecting Pool Case, a Kafkaesque debacle even after the dismissal, Blanche and Trump snooker, Cornyn and Tillis, and Plucky Protesters Net One Against ICE. Then finally we'll assess how, while the traitor in the Oval Office praises Putin and Xi for being helpful by staying out of the Iran war, the opposite is true as Russia and China covertly help Iran, and as Trump weakens America, they are likely to take advantage of U.S. vulnerability. Joining us is Olga Lautman, non-resident senior fellow at the Center for European Policy Analysis, who is also the creator and co-host of the Kremlin's File podcast series, which features expert discussions on the Kremlin's internal affairs, global operations, and tactics used from their hybrid warfare toolkit to destabilize Western democracies. She has a Substack newsletter covering Russia, Ukraine, Eastern and Central Europe, with a focus on Russia's intelligence operations, available at olgalautman.substack.com. where her latest articles include Something is Setting Off Alarm Bells Across NATO and Russia Uses Its 2008 Invasion of Georgia to Threaten Armenia. And joining us now is Asla Bali, a professor of law at Yale Law School, past president of the Middle East Studies Association of North America, and a non-resident fellow at the Quincy Institute for Responsible Statecraft. Previously, she served as a founding faculty director of the Promise Institute for Human Rights at UCLA Law School and is the former director of the UCLA Center for Near East Studies. And she has an article at The Guardian with Samuel Moyne, What Should Replace the American-Led World Order? Welcome to Background Briefing, Asla Bali.
1: Thanks so much for having me, Ian.
0: Well, thanks for joining us, Asla. And of course, we already know in part what's going to replace the American-Led World Order, because clearly President Trump has no credibility. He has no credibility with the American people. He changes his mind. He posts one thing one day and the opposite the next day. We've won the war against Iran many, many times over, and as it gets worse and worse. So I can understand why people in the neighborhood are looking around for some form of replacement from an American president who has no credibility. And that would seem to be what happened just recently in Mecca with Prime Minister Sharif of Pakistan, President Erdogan of Turkey, and the Saudi Crown Prince Mohammed bin Salman signing the Mecca Agreement for Mutual Defense. Do you think that's a direct connection to America's failure and this leadership and problem we have here in the United States?
1: Yeah, I think there can be no doubt at all that this pact, which is much more important than the name so-called, you know, regional defense pact makes it sound, but that it's a response to all three countries' desire to hedge their bets and limit their exposure to the United States as a principal ally and patron, which all three of them, in, under very different circumstances, have had foreign policies that have really privileged their bilateral relationship with the United States. And I think as that has to change for the region, we're seeing new configurations emerge. And I think the MECO agreement is really a very clear instance of that. And I'd be happy to talk a little bit about what I think the logic of it is for the three countries that are participating.
0: Well, let's do that and start with Saudi Arabia, because it would seem that the Saudis feel encircled with Iran on one side, then Iraq on the south, Yemen with the Houthis. I can understand why they want to join, but let's start with that. What's
1: Yeah. Well, let's first understand what it is that they have agreed to. So incredibly, Turkey, Saudi Arabia, and Pakistan have now said that an armed attack on one will be treated as an attack on all. And they're creating substantial ministerial and military coordination mechanisms. They've committed to conduct joint land, naval, and air exercises. They're planning cooperation in procurement, but also in joint weapons development, production, technology transfer, logistics, and maintenance. And Hakan Fidan, Turkey's foreign minister and its former head of intelligence and probably the second most powerful man in Turkey, has explicitly compared this mutual defense provision to NATO's Article 5. Now, of course, nothing about this recently announced MECA agreement is anywhere near the institutional or operational development of NATO. But as you say, the immediate context for something like this is obvious. Saudi Arabia has experienced Iranian and Iranian-aligned attacks. The regional war has exposed the vulnerability of Gulf infrastructure. Saudi Arabia now faces a second front from the Houthis. And all three governments, as I've already said, the Saudi government, the Pakistani government, and the Turkish government, have reasons to question whether permanent dependence on an American security guarantee can possibly be wise. And in the face of that, they're seeking to build greater strategic autonomy. But there's another feature that's obviously incredibly important. Let's call it the elephant in the room, which is that one of the three members of this pact is a nuclear armed state, namely Pakistan. Now, Pakistan is not formally extending a nuclear umbrella over Turkey and Saudi Arabia at the moment. And I think any serious analyst would have to question whether Pakistan would ever accept the extraordinary risks involved in promising nuclear retaliation for an attack on another country. But at the same time, it would be naive to overlook Pakistan's nuclear status as a future of the pact. And in the case of Saudi Arabia, the nuclear ambiguity of entering into a defense relationship with Pakistan predates this agreement by decades. And in fact, just last year, they entered into an explicit bilateral defense pact that revived precisely the question of the degree to which Saudi Arabia can benefit from Pakistan's nuclear capacities. Turkey joining that collective defense arrangement is really what's changed with this MECA accord, and that, you know, this idea that there's an arrangement now in which an attack on Pakistan, Saudi Arabia, or Turkey is notionally an attack on all three. This event, you know, obviously changes the strategic calculation, not just of these countries, but also critically of Iran, as you've already indicated, but also of Israel. It's Iran and Israel that are the two regionally dominant states whose military power these countries have reason to hedge against. And the pact is kind of trying to achieve deterrence through ambiguity, a strategy I would have to say that the Israelis themselves innovated. The uncertainty about the status of Pakistan's nuclear capacity in connection to these commitments to Turkey and Saudi Arabia makes an adversary like Israel ask, how far might this alliance go? And that's the point. I wouldn't describe this as an, you know, anti-Iranian or Sunni alliance. Iran is obviously one reason that this alliance exists, especially after the attacks and the role of the Houthis and so forth. But Israel matters too, and it matters a great deal. Saudi and Turkish strategic planners have watched Israel demonstrate an extraordinary willingness and capacity to use force throughout the region, and a security architecture that reduces their reliance on Washington hedges them against both major regional military powers. Definitely there's a hedge against Iran, but there's also a hedge here against Israel. And that is why I think the nuclear question is so consequential. The pact is not giving Turkey or Saudi Arabia nuclear weapons, but it may give them some of the political benefits of proximity to a nuclear deterrent while sparing them the enormous diplomatic and economic costs of developing nuclear weapons themselves.
0: Well, in a very simplistic way, this is an alliance of money, nuclear weapons, and armies, and Turkey, of course, has a growing defense industrial base as well.
1: Right.
0: But in terms of Saudi Arabia, it would seem that they're really in a situation where Iran surrogates are attacking them via the Iraqi surrogates and the Yemeni surrogates. So they're really at the front line. And the Abraham Accords, which UAE has signed, somehow the Israelis and even I think the Americans under Trump still seem to think there's a chance that the Saudis will join that. But they don't seem to recognize that the Saudis have made it really clear that they're not going to sign on to the Abraham Accords as long as the Palestinian question is not dealt with. And why are they so blind to that, do you think, Aslam?
1: I mean, it's interesting because I think part of the reason is that when the original Abraham Accords were cooked up under the first Trump administration, the Trump administration had reason to think the Saudis were interested and were prepared to sign up actually at that time. And I think the reality is that there have been significant changes both in the distribution of power in the Gulf and in the relationships that now exist in the Gulf and in the sort of position that Israel is asserting in the region that mean that the Saudi strategic calculation has changed definitively to my mind. I mean, it's not that it couldn't change again, but at present, most of the conditions that led Trump to imagine that the Saudis would be sort of willing to be a latent partner, a stealth member, and eventually officially a member of the Abraham Accords. And I do think that was the right reading under Trump one, that all of that has shifted in a way that makes that totally implausible today. The Biden administration seemed to try to sort of build on what the Trump administration had achieved, double down on the Abraham Accords and court the Saudis, which was, of course, a great irony given the comments that Biden himself had made as presidential candidate about Saudi Arabia. And he had to spend 2 years mending fences over those comments before he could even get the conversation off the ground. He also basically gave up on reviving the JCPOA or changing the US relationship with Iran in order to pursue the Abraham Accords fruitlessly. So Biden was a total failure when it comes to Middle East policy across the board and understanding the strategic dynamics at work in the region, reviving the JCPOA or changing the US relationship with Iran in order to pursue the Abraham Accords fruitlessly. So Biden was a total failure when it comes to Middle East policy across the board and understanding the strategic dynamics at work in the region. But once October

0: under Trump won. And in the meantime, the UAE and Saudi Arabia are very clearly at odds in their strategy, not least because pursuing the strategy of the UAE in Yemen ended up backfiring very badly on Saudi Arabia. And so given the precarity that Saudi Arabia now faces, given its very tense relationship with the UAE, and given its genuine concerns about Israeli ambitions in the region, I think any idea that Saudi Arabia is likely to join the Abraham Accords during this Trump administration is foolish. And I agree with you that it's just one more example of Trump's inability to read the region.
1: So not only is Trump losing this war, and I guess to some extent Israel's also losing the war, the U.S. is losing its credibility and its influence in that neighborhood after all of these, particularly these Gulf countries, have bought so much, spent so much money on American arms, and they're not being protected. And obviously there's a great deal of concern about the U.S. running out of ammunition. That's why they had to postpone or put off this promised attack. I mean, we're just looking weaker and weaker and more feckless, and it all to do with an incompetent and delusional leader. And I imagine, since it's so clear to many people in this country that we have a problem in the Oval Office, I imagine there's no reason in the world why the rest of the world doesn't see that. You just come back from Turkey, where there's been a lot of attention paid in the press to Trump getting aboard this catering truck and then getting onto a smaller plane and all of that sort of spy intrigue, which seems a little ridiculous and overplayed, because there's a good deal of evidence that, and particularly from the CIA itself, that the original intelligence coming from Mossad, from the Israelis, the CIA didn't buy into it. They had low confidence. And yet we went through that whole ritual. Now, it is true, is it not, Asla, that the airport there in Ankara, the Ankara airport, is pretty close to tall buildings. So a shoulder-fired missile could be deployed there, if indeed. But as far as I know, Turkey, and you were just there, they don't seem to think that there was any substance to that plot. Erdogan is basically said that the Israelis basically were manipulating Trump in order to blow up whatever peace deals were on the table between Iran and the United States.
0: I mean, the whole story is so perplexing to me because, first of all, any strategic planning around President Trump traveling to the region would have to have taken into consideration the possibility of any number of assassination plots against him. I mean, you know, the United States just assassinated the entire leadership strata of Iran this calendar year. So it's hardly surprising that one would at least plan for the possibility that the Iranians would seek to take advantage of a situation like that. I'm sure the Turks took enormous precautions. The question is, did the Americans? I mean, using an untested plane, you know, scrambling to change their plans at the last minute. I mean, all of it just seems like Keystone Cops. And whether or not there was viable intelligence from Mossad, it should have been the case that the plan for bringing Trump into Ankara and taking him out of Ankara had already been arranged in such a way as to be immune to any potential attempted assassination. And of course, as you say, Ankara is a major city that is highly developed with enormous number of high-rise buildings, et cetera. Sure, I mean, if you assess that that airport is compromised, that assessment surely doesn't depend upon some fresh intelligence from Mossad. You make a different contingent arrangement as to how Trump arrives in and leaves. All of it just points to disarray in the US in terms of their planning. And of course, this is partly because the entire administrative state has been dismantled, and there have been implications here for the Pentagon, for the national security infrastructure of the country, for the intelligence services. I mean, there isn't meaningful leadership at the cabinet level in the United States. Let's look past the person in the Oval Office to the next layer. You have Marco Rubio, you know, wearing multiple hats. You have the incompetence of Pete Hegseth in the Pentagon. You've had turnover in terms of our national intelligence infrastructure. I mean, the whole thing has been Keystone Cops. So, you know, whatever the details may be of what Mossad was planning, this too is easily anticipated, surely. And I think that the CIA has great experience with Israeli efforts to use misinformation to manipulate the United States. But all of this could have been foreseen and should have been foreseen. There should have been no need to

0: resort to plans B, C, and D in Ankara because there might be a risk of Iranians seeking a way to achieve a strike on Trump. That's completely a foreseeable risk that should have been taken into account.
1: Well, you do wonder, though, why Trump still listens to the Israelis after Netanyahu and Benia, the head of Mossad, talked him into this ridiculous war in the first place.
0: I mean, there are so many layers of Israeli planning associated with this war that raise questions. And of course, we can only know what's available in open sources. But just to think about the Ahmadinejad element, for example, of the war planning, the idea that you think you've cultivated a person to take over, that you then seek to liberate that person apparently, and instead end up drawing attention to him, injuring him, possibly just, I mean, the whole story from start to finish of the first days of the war to the present moment is just an astonishing record of hubris. And as you say, also likely Israeli disinformation. But why in the first place Trump would have been susceptible to that disinformation when there was plenty of very sound American intelligence available about the Iranian regime and its nature, the fact that it's deeply layered, that it can't be decapitated in this way, and so on. It just it boggles the mind.
1: Well, it's pretty extraordinary. And there's also this sort of somewhat pathetic and comical element to it all of Trump getting into a catering truck, huddling in some kind of a bunch of hunkering down with Natalie Harp, this woman that's by his side all the time, feeding him all kinds of stupid news clippings from far right news sites that she used to work for. I mean, this is what America's come down to.
0: It wouldn't pass for satire if it was written as a piece of fiction. It's too ludicrous.
1: Right. And
0: You have to.
1: the only supposed professional left in the cabinet, although he's obviously compromised, and he's wearing the two hats of National Security Advisor and Secretary of State, he nevertheless gets aboard Air Force One because he
0: And Air
1: apparently.
0: Force One is its own, Keystone Cop story of deciding you need to have a luxury jet gifted by a foreign government, outfitted, on the fly, and then seeking to place the most important, at least theoretically most important, American officials in that plane that turns out to be unsecured. I mean, it's the whole thing is nothing short of astonishing, and at each piece of it is impossible to believe. And then you put them all together and it's hard to even describe the and I mean, of course, as you point out, I think Americans may now be aware that they have someone in the Oval Office that is genuinely unstable and unfit for the position, but they don't seem to have nearly the perspective on this that foreign audiences do. I mean, seen from the international perspective, this is a kind of series of own goals that are unthinkable. No adversary of the United States on earth could possibly do as much damage to the country's standing, to its defense, to its national well-being, to its economy, as this kind of clown car of leadership has done.
1: Well, I guess it's up to the American people to wake up to the reality that Trump and his kakistocracy have destroyed our economy, our alliances, our environment, our rule of law, our standing in the world, and now he's in the process of destroying our military, along with the credibility of the government itself, of the State Department, but in particular now, as you see what's happening with Hegseth in spectacular incompetence, that the US military is also now fraying. So it's amazing to think the extent to which the United States is weakening itself at warp speed, which is, I think, why some people seem to think that Putin and Xi are telling Trump what to do, because who could have hurt America more in terms of foreign adversaries than what Trump is doing to this country?
0: Well, it is, as I've said, because it's so astonishing and so, like, I mean, it's in the realm of just a kind of like satirical fiction that's just so hard to believe. It then becomes fertile soil for conspiracy theories. because it is so hard to explain how this could have happened and how each of these elements is proceeding so rapidly. I mean, the idea that we have sailors at sea on a US warship that are trying to jump overboard because of the horrific conditions under which they're being forced to serve, and then the commander-in-chief commenting that he thinks they haven't been isolated at sea nearly long enough yet, as if like being in the American Navy is meant to be a suicide mission. I mean, it's just really, and it's again, like no matter what angle you look at it from, it's just so hard to believe that all of this can have been achieved. And it is a set of achievements. Again, we're reminded over and over again how much can be done with a wrecking ball. But the reality, of course, is that it's almost impossible to rebuild, certainly with the same kind of speed. And so what happens then for future administrations is that they're left with this kind of wreckage, and unfortunately, oftentimes an electorate with a very short memory. I mean, just at the end of the first Trump administration, we marveled at the damage that had been wrought on the country and its health infrastructure, the tens of thousands of unnecessary deaths, et cetera, the destruction of the economy. Then you elect someone who, for all his failures on the foreign policy front, adopts rational domestic policies designed to generate jobs, rebuild health infrastructure, and so on. And within 3 years, he is held responsible for the dynamics that had been unleashed by the previous Trump administration because, again, of short memories and short-sightedness. And so the likelihood of our ability to get out of a sort of spiraling loop of decline is very low, I think, unfortunately.
1: Well, Ursula Bali, I thank you very much for joining us here today.
0: Yeah, my pleasure, Ian.
1: Thank you. We're taking a brief station break and back examining Trump's relentless assault on the law as he aggressively pursues workarounds after being stopped by the courts with the help of a craven toady who cowardly Republican senators confirmed as his attorney general.

0: Welcome back. I'm Ian Masters, and this is Background Briefing, available 24/7 at backgroundbriefing.org. And joining us now is Harry Litman, a former United States Attorney and Deputy Assistant Attorney General in the Justice Department, a professor of constitutional law and national security law at the University of California, San Diego, and the University of California, Los Angeles, and a senior fellow at the Annenberg Center at the University of Southern California, and the host of the Talking San Diego Speaker Series, and the executive producer and host of the Talking Feds podcast, as well as the author of the Talking Feds Substack. And he's also a senior legal columnist at the New Republic. And his latest articles at the Talking Feds include Reflecting Pool Case, the Kafkaesque debacle even after the dismissal, and Blanche and Trump, Snooker, Cornyn and Tillis. Welcome to Background Briefing, Harry.
1: Thanks, Ian. Good to be here as always.
0: Well, thanks for joining us, Harry. And the Attorney General, Todd Blanche, was sworn in secretly, but then they had the cameras rolling when he showed up in the Justice Department coming back from meetings in Colombia, where employees of the Justice Department were lined up, and he walked down the middle and they were all applauding him. It was a little bit reminiscent of Trump coming down the escalator when he announced his presidency back in 2015. Of course, the people that were applauding Trump as he went down the golden escalator were hired extras from movie companies. In this case, who were the people that were clapping Blanche? Because as far as we're told, the morale inside the Justice Department is incredibly low.
1: And let me start with that point. I feel for these guys, and can you imagine having kind of suffered through the know-nothing but corrupt rule of Pam Bondi? They've now had to try to absorb the bigger blows of a guy who knows what he's doing and is nevertheless a toady for Trump and completely corrupt. And yes, the many people have left, but there's no joy in Mudville for the people who remain. By the way, a little detail on the swearing in: it was done by Judge Emil Bove, so his, you know, Blanche's partner in crime from back in March 2025, first leading the department's efforts to deport people down to El Salvador. So look, I don't know who was there, but I know who was not there. And this the same thing happened in Trump's speech. In Trump's speech, there weren't even people from the DOJ. They had to get sort of political figures from state AG offices around the country. But with the attrition and then the contempt from the top office, I know that the people who were the heart and soul of the department, the ones that remain, are not Todd Blanche fans, and you can't blame them. It's not a political thing. It's the, or it's not a Democrat versus Republican thing. It's the fact that he has completely turned topsy-turvy the mission of the Department of Justice. It was so well understood in the bones that there's no politicization of criminal justice, no communication with the White House, except in very circumscribed spots. Did you notice that Blanche the next day, I think this is the first time it's happened in 100 years, went to a political rally for a candidate, the Republican candidate for governor in New York. So he has really stripped away and very kind of aggressively and with real sort of absence of apology, everything that the people in that building who remain came to work there for. And yes, morale is abysmal, and the confirmation is kind of heartbreaking. It guarantees 2 years plus of the same kind, if not worse, rule where everything is what are the personal interests of the president, something so well ingrained to everyone at the department, and now they've just been told to try to throw it out the window. Imagine being an AUSA coming up and knowing, you know, you can't do you must prosecute without fear or favor, and having dumped on your desk some prosecution of a political enemy or the reflecting pool bystander who they just grabbed by the collar. It really poisons the whole place. And that poison, I think, is spreading into the field offices as well. So it'd be an interesting scorecard lineup to see who was there. But you can be certain they were pre-screened to be the applauding types, the very small minority of people who would exult over and applaud Blanche's confirmation.
0: Well, on Thursday, Blanche made a speech in the Great Hall of the Justice Department headquarters to the rank and file, where he said, "I do promise you this. I promise you that I will work as hard as any of you. I promise that I'll listen to you, that I will listen to the ideas that you have or adjustments that we need to make. And if we need to make them, I will make them." So, in general, his speech flew in the face of everything that he's done. So,
1: his credibility and within the department and within the country is zero. He, a couple of weeks ago, promised to meet in a box-checking way to get Tom Tillis's vote with the Epstein survivors. They were there for half an hour. He glowered at them. He did nothing. Nobody now believes that he will do anything that departs by one degree from the mission of the new rewritten mission of the Department of Justice, how best to please, placate, and sort of flatter Donald Trump. So it's a pretty easy promise to make. And look, I felt this way about the confirmation itself. It wasn't like the senators, shouldn't do it because it was risky. They were ratifying a record. We have the record now of whether Todd Blanche listens to the voice of career professionals. The complete sweetheart deal just this week of the Indian billionaire that had been worked up by the SEC and FBI and U.S. Attorney's Office for a few years, and they just completely pared it down to nothing. His bond of listening to people who represent the right way, the traditional way, the well-ingrained way, until Trump 2.0 came to town, that he's going to somehow tack in their direction. It's, at this point, a joke. He's shown it again and again. And he's not only doesn't do it, he champions the other way. He champions Trump's constitutional right to go after innocent people who are his enemies and the like. I don't think that listening promise is worth the air it traveled on.
0: Well, but you have to look at Trump. And the one thing that I'm not suggesting one should admire it, but you should somewhat recognize the incredible, he's like the Eveready Bunny. He just doesn't give up. For example, he's just, a judge rules that you have to take his name off the Kennedy Center. He turns around and holds a ridiculous meeting of the board where he's the chairman of it, and they're going to put his name back on it.
1: They're going to try to. I don't think they'll succeed. But you're right. I mean, you could call it Ever Ready Bunny. You could call it President Lawless. He gets orders from courts, and he won't take no for an answer. The ballroom's another example. He's just gone to the Supreme Court emergency. But what did he do? Dug a hole in the ground with no one's authority, and then said, "Oh, there's a hole in the ground. We have to now build a 90,000-foot ballroom in order to make it secure." There's a brazenness mixed with a real indifference to what judges say. And by the way, Blanche shares that. Blanche was at his confirmation talking about, he was frustrating Congress to no end, talking about the slush fund and the like. But there was a court who had already declared that unconstitutional. His response to it was, "I've read 11th Circuit law and I don't agree with that judge." That's not the way a democracy or a healthy Department of Justice works. The judges make those legal decisions and the department makes prosecutorial decisions. So, yes, there's a Maggie Haberman has written this book recently, and I that I'm sure many of your listeners know about. And I interviewed her, and she said he's the most consequential president in many a day. Trump 2.0 has been marked with a certain, I don't think it comes from him, but a definite kind of vigor and resourcefulness to do all kinds of crap. And the, common theme to it all is ignoring what the lawyers and the judges say. They just, I think, yeah, it was yesterday. They are now 0-22 in their efforts to force states try to shake them down for voter information. Has that stopped them from going back? No. They've lost virtually every case where they argue that people they pick up who've been in the country for years are still applicants for admission and shouldn't get bail. Does that stop them from going back? No. And even after the rulings come in, as you say, the birthright citizenship, the Supreme Court says, too close for comfort, but it says the people who are here subject to our laws are citizens, end of story. He comes back with an executive order. So there's a sense of real indifference, really contempt for, the courts are supposed to settle these resolutions, but not in Trump world. So you could call it ever ready, bunny, or you could just call it, a lawless scoundrel. And and you take a step back and think of the policies he's pushing, even though they're lawless. So it's not simply, no, my hat is not off to him for his initiative. It's rather when I look at the things he's trying to achieve, like the ballroom and the slush fund and the like, that he won't listen to the courts is just an even more stunning indictment. He's trying to do things that are really unpopular with the American people, against the American people's interests. Courts are slapping him down more and more, and it just doesn't stop the guy.
0: Well, just in the last couple of minutes, though, Harry, Blanche got confirmed
1: Right.
0: because these three cowardly senators who had lost their Senate seats because of Trump voted for him on assurances that are completely transparent. And given the ever-ready bunny analogies we were just using, how this guy comes back, you think he's down, you think you put a stake through his heart, but he's back
1: Yeah.
0: like Dracula. He'll come back with the IRS sweetheart deal to exempt him and his family from any audits, and he'll come back with a slush fund. It's as clear as day.
1: I don't disagree with you, Ian, but he's got to make it happen. With the IRS, it was procured by fraud, and even if it hadn't been, you can't bind successor DOJs that way. Although I think you're right, at a minimum, a successor DOJ would think seriously about whether they want the political craze of going at after him, even if the people think there's been this agreement, the slush fund. Yeah. Look, they are doing it, and they're doing it in an even more naked fashion. The original slush fund, the 1.776 billion, was in theory a trade-off. Here, Donald Trump will settle, voluntarily dismiss my lawsuit that is worth zero, literally nothing. Both unconstitutional and has problems that the DOJ always fights and wins on. And then you give me the 1.776 billion. That, I think, deal right now, there it was struck down below, and he's trying to fight it in the 11th Circuit. But let's say it goes down. We already have cases in which flagrantly, but on an individual level, like Michael Flynn, they're saying here, basically help yourself to a million or more from the Treasury, and even if you're not giving us anything. Now that's about a as raw a deal. It's a virtual theft from the federal Treasury, but they're going to assert that they can just do it anyway. I do not disagree. And of course, at the end, there's always these powers. Like he'll try to incentivize people to do all kinds of things, for instance, in the election, with a implicit promise. He'll pardon them at the end of the day. So he's as corrupt as can be. He'll pull every lever. I agree with that. He won't take no for an answer. I agree with that. But there are some things that he'll need court acquiescence to do. For example, you know, the ballroom, it seems to be his fondest dream, reports from within the White House, as he spends more than half his time on that. My best guess is he'll not be able to get it done on his own, and he'll leave office, and we won't have that ballroom, but not for lack of trying to his last breath, and you know, trying, of course, for nothing to do with the good public good, but everything to do with somehow trying to, you know, make D.C. a monument, an imperial monument to Donald Trump. So look, shit he can get done on his own. He's done it from the start. We've seen him use presidential powers to try to mess with, you know, law firms and universities. He just got shot down on one of those this week at Harvard, and media companies. And yeah, he's just missing a chip where it goes to like the law has been decided. So I agree, but there'll be important things that he won't be able to pull off anyway.
0: Well, Harry, I hate to end on a glum note, but you nevertheless have written the most recent article. It's Plucky Protesters Net One About ICE. So give us a quick, very description of
1: That's kind of you. Thank you. So, yeah, you know, there's a glumness to all this reporting, you know, that goes with the territory. But Friday, August 14th, Substack, Plucky Protesters Net One Against ICE is a pretty inspiring story of two, then four, then, you know, hundreds of people banding together and actually making the 20th biggest bank in America back down in its funding of these grotesque detention centers. So it's a ray of light and kind of an example of things that people can do. And so maybe your listeners will want to take a look at it.
0: Well, Harry Lipman, I thank you very much for joining us here today.
1: Ian, always a pleasure. Good to be here, even in a tough week for lovers of the Department of Justice, I got to say.
0: Well, indeed. We're going to take a brief station break and back, assessing how, while the traitor in the Oval Office praises Putin and Xi for being helpful by staying out of the Iran war, the opposite is true as Russia and China covertly help Iran. And as Trump weakens America, they are likely to take advantage of U.S. vulnerability.

0: Welcome back. I'm Ian Masters, and this is Background Briefing, available 24/7 at backgroundbriefing.org. And joining us now is Olga Lautmann, a non-resident senior fellow at the Center for European Policy Analysis, who's also the creator and co-host of the Kremlin's File podcast series, which features expert discussions on the Kremlin's internal affairs, global operations, and tactics used from their hybrid warfare toolkit to destabilize Western democracies. She has a Substack newsletter covering Russia, Ukraine, Eastern and Central Europe, with a focus on Russia's intelligence operations, available at olgalautmann.substack.com, where her latest articles include Something is Setting Off Alarm Bells Across NATO, and Russia Uses Its 2008 Invasion of Georgia to Threaten Armenia. Welcome to Background Briefing, Olga Lautmann.
1: Thank you.
0: Well, thanks for joining us. And the latest reports that I'm hearing from Ukraine is that Russia is being very successful in destroying the terminals for exporting grain and iron and other main products that are at the core of Ukraine's economy on the Black Sea coast, and that this is going to have a very detrimental effect. Of course, the country's been under bombardment and under economic deprivation from Russia because for several years now, because it's pretty clear that while Putin cannot conquer Ukraine, he can destroy it, or at least he can try to destroy it. So what's the situation vis-a-vis the Black Sea ports? Is it a fact that Ukraine can no longer export?
1: I mean, it is definitely becoming more difficult, and, you know, Russia has shifted its operations to that, and also at the same time to basically destroying Kyiv, specifically residential buildings. It definitely is. But the thing is that Russia launched its full-scale invasion in 2022, and since then, Ukraine has had, you know, issues in the economy. Some years are dropped better, but clearly since last year, and particularly since the return of Trump, Russia has escalated a lot. And I mean, it's been not only the worst years for the economy, but also one of the deadliest years for civilians, because Russia, like I said, has shifted to strategically hitting on a daily basis apartment buildings and burying people under the rubble. And this is what they've been doing every day. Like, there's just no, you know, they're not going after military targets. They're going after that. Ukraine, on the other hand, is conducting very successful strikes inside of Russia. But with that, you see them going after military targets, after oil refineries, and basically anything that is crucial for Russia's economy. It's going to be definitely a difficult winter. Russia is also bombing food warehouses inside of Ukraine, and you're seeing shortages in the supermarkets across the country. Definitely, this is going to be, you know, a more challenging winter coming up, and definitely challenging for the economy.
0: So in terms of Russia's hybrid warfare toolkit that you study, Olga, there's obviously been a shadow war going on against NATO, where Russia's been sending its agents into Western Europe to blow up ammunition factories. There was just a factory in Italy a couple of days ago that was blown up, or part of it was, that produces 155-millimeter artillery shells for Ukraine. So that, you can understand what the Russians are doing there. But NATO just recently came up with a report that Russia might even try to test Article 5 of the treaty by either using a real attack on a NATO country, perhaps in the Baltics, or using a false flag attack. What's the credibility of those reports?
1: The reports are very credible, and Russia is doing very bad militarily on the front lines in Ukraine, and also domestically. It needs to distract because there are oil shortages inside of Russia, gasoline shortages, and I mean, you're seeing pretty much, you know, it's getting a drop more chaotic across all the regions in Russia. So they do need a distraction. And interestingly, at the same time, you have the Lithuanian intelligence services, you have the US intelligence services twice who issued a warning and gave very detailed information to their partners in Poland and the Baltics about Russia preparing a kinetic attack against a NATO country to specifically test Article 5. And US intelligence, again, twice it gave this warning, once early last week and once in the middle of July. Specifically, their intelligence is picking up that Russia wants to test Article 5. There are reports ranging everything from kinetic attacks against the Baltic states or Poland to Russia using downed Ukrainian drones and then carrying out false flag operations and bombing critical infrastructure in the Baltics or in Poland. The Polish security services have also come across this intelligence, and pretty much every single country in Europe is sounding the alarm that something is coming. And it's not even anymore theoretically in a few years. They are seeing something that they warn can happen as soon as this fall. So there's something they're picking up that clearly is worrying all of them. And as far as Russia's shadow war, I mean, they started their shadow war in the 2000s when they assassinated Litvinenko in on British soil with polonium. Then they invaded Georgia in 2008. They carried out the first state cyber attack against Estonia in 2007, taking out all the government websites and financial institutions at the same time, setting off protesters with disinformation operations. So, I mean, I'd argue they've been carrying out shadow war since 2008, and they've escalated since 2014 when they first invaded Ukraine. And post 2022, I mean, they've taken it to another level. But even before the full-scale invasion, they cut cables underneath the Baltic Sea. I mean, in the Baltic Sea, you know, and they've been, like I said, everything that they could do between cyber attacks, cutting cables, assassinations. I remember with 2019, I believe that, you know, NATO or the G7, I think there was a meeting in Germany, and to send a message within 48 hours before the meeting of all the Western countries, Russia assassinated a dissident, a Chechen dissident in Germany. So, I mean, they've been doing this for, you know, quite a while, not to mention the Skripals that they poisoned and ended up killing a UK citizen. And that's that. But now it's definitely getting more clear. The US is obviously stuck in a quagmire in Iran because Iranians are not letting the US go. The Chinese and the Russians are assisting the Iranians. And you see, you know, both countries extremely satisfied that Iran is continuing to drag the US along to, you know, have the US use up its stockpiles, which becomes very critical in the case that, you know, China decides to invade Taiwan. And the last thing I'll say about this is that there have been concerns and movement of China and Russia coordinating where China invades Taiwan. Russia launches a kinetic attack against a NATO country to the point that they've even been training each other's forces over the past 2 years. So, I mean, we're seeing this, like, you know, very clear divide. The US is out of the picture, but we're seeing this very clear, you know, Western divide versus the autocratic regimes, North Korea, Iran, China, and Russia, bonding together to carry out operations across the whole globe in Ukraine, and across Asia and in the Middle East and Europe.
0: But meanwhile, the corrupt clown that we have in the White House, he is saying, Trump is saying that Putin and Xi have been really cooperative, particularly in terms of the war in Iran. And what can we do with this kind of leadership that's either completely in Putin's pocket or just as monumentally stupid, because all of what you're talking about is available in open sources. The intelligence community surely know what's really going on, but somehow or other they can't convince Trump about what's really happening, that the Russians and the Chinese are helping Iran kill Americans. I mean, and he's out there praising Putin and Xi for being cooperative.
1: I mean, it's really absurd because, first of all, during the first term, there was intelligence and investigations into Russia paying Taliban militants to assassinate U.S. military in Afghanistan. Trump at the time, you know, finally the New York Times broke the story at the time. Well, there was intelligence prior to the New York Times brought it more mainstream. And Trump dismissed those reports. Now you have U.S. intelligence several times provide very detailed information that Russia is providing targeting info, satellite info on U.S. positions, then including also Israeli positions to the Iranians, that they have sent drones back, because we have to remember that Iran started and got involved in Russia's full-scale invasion by moving military equipment and drones, missiles, and all other military components via the Caspian Sea to Russia. They even sent IRGC commanders after the full-scale invasion to occupy Crimea to train the Russians how to use the Shahed drones. Now Russia is returning the favor by sending Iran drones that are, you know, obviously, with drones, the technology has to be improved every few months. So Russia is sending Iran the latest drones. Those drones are hitting U.S. positions in Jordan, Kuwait, and pretty much across the whole Gulf countries. Then we had intelligence that China is providing intelligence to Iran, satellite imagery to Iran, and also that they were sending weapons to Iran. So I don't know what he is doing. And, you know, it honestly, it is extremely infuriating to know that you have adversaries who are killing American troops, because we don't know if the, you know, U.S. Service members who were killed in Kuwait in the first days of the war, or the recent ones in Jordan, if they were killed using, you know, Russian or Chinese intelligence. So this is resulting in U.S. members' deaths. And this is, you know, what we're getting out of the White House. It really is infuriating. And, you know, for every national security official, I can't even picture how they feel knowing that you have this traitor sitting in the White House basically sucking up to the people who want to kill U.S. military and potentially are assisting in killing U.S. military.
0: The traitor in the White House, indeed.
1: While, sorry to cut you off, but while attacking our allies in Europe. So while Russia is preparing with U.S. intelligence warning a kinetic attack in Europe against a NATO country, Trump is, you know, attacking our NATO allies, telling them that, you know, this whole, you know, alliance is irrelevant, sending loyalty tests to the country, you know, whether they're loyal to U.S. policy, and at the same time pulling troops and weapons out of Europe. So.
0: Well, Olga Lautman, I thank you very much for joining us here today.
1: Thank you.
0: And this has been Background Briefing. I'm Ian Masters, and I'd like to thank producers Graham Fitzgibbon and Asha Price. And if you've missed any of today's program and would like to explore our vast archives, you can visit us at backgroundbriefing.org, where we'll include extended interviews searchable by topic, and have made it easy for you to sign up for the daily email updates that provide links to resources, articles, and books discussed on the program. 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Bye for now.
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0: Welcome to Building Bridges. I'm Mimi Rosenberg. During Black August, we remember generations of Black people who resisted oppression, challenged injustice, organized their communities, and sacrificed for freedom. And today, we're looking at one of the most recognizable names in that history, Huey P. Newton, co-founder of the Black Panther Party, a revolutionary, a political thinker, a controversial figure, and a man whose name became known around the world. But today, we're asking a question that often gets overlooked. Where did Huey P. Newton come from? Before there was the Black Panther Party, there was a family. Before there was the revolutionary, there was a son. And before Huey Newton became a symbol of Black resistance, he was a young Black man growing up in a family whose own history reached back through slavery, segregation, the Jim Crow South, and the Great Migration. That family's history is the subject of a retired judge and historian, Lisa Perlman's new book, Huey P. Newton's Family, Roots of a Revolutionary Suicide. Perlman was asked to undertake this project by Huey's older brother, Professor Emeritus Melvin Newton, and Melvin's children, including today's guest, David Newton. This book looks at the lives of Huey's parents, Walter and Amelia Newton, their ancestry, their move from the segregated South to California, the lives of their seven children, and the experiences that helped shape the youngest Newton son. And that's where we're beginning today on Building Bridges for our Black August special. Our guests are author and historian Lisa Perlman, Professor Emeritus Melvin Newton, Professor of Sociology and African Studies, and lots more. But we'll find out more about that. And Huey Newton's, he's Huey Newton's older brother, and his older brother's son, D.L. Newton, Huey's nephew, who I've come to know through his incredible work as the treasurer of the Longshoremen Association, the Progressive Longshoremen Workers in the Oakland area of California. And he has been a terrific friend and an ally on issues from Palestine to, hey, it's all in the family. Well, welcome to all of you.
1: Thank you.
0: Well, I want to begin with Lisa, if I may. Let's talk about the family story. Let's begin by reading a passage from the book because, one, we want people to get the book and we want people to read the book because there's only so much we can cover. And also when you're reading, it seeps in with a depth and importance. And there's another reason I want people to get these books because we live in a time where there is banning of books, where there is the repression of issues that emerge from the Black liberation struggles and the struggle against white supremacy. So by all means, you must get this book. And let's start, Lisa, with a book that is very user-friendly. It's beautifully written, and it will begin to take us down the path of understanding and knowing Huey Newton, because we want to know him better, because there are issues for how we proceed today at tremendously oppressive and repressive times. So why don't you pick a passage and tell us what it is, and let's begin.
1: Happy to do that. I'm going to take a passage from after the family had moved to Oakland, California, and Huey was a young teen. It's entitled "The Impact of Emmett Till's Murder." As Huey continued to get into mischief, Walter and Amelia must have been reminded how fortunate they were to no longer live in the Deep South. The gruesome lynching of 14-year-old Emmett Till in Money, Mississippi, made national news during the last week of August, 1955. Emmett Till was just 7 months older than Huey. He was visiting relatives in LaFleur County, Mississippi, on a summer trip from his home in Chicago. His mother had warned her only son when she put him on the train south that he needed to exercise extreme care around the whites he encountered there. Like Huey, Emmett did not always listen to his mother's advice. The Newtons could imagine Huey doing what Till was accused of, whistling at a pretty white woman he encountered in a grocery store. He may have been just trying to show off his bravado to his young cousins. Raised in a major city where such a boorish compliment was not uncommon, Emmett had no idea that a wolf whistle in rural Mississippi would cost him his life. The woman's husband and his half brother soon tracked Emmett down at his great uncle's home, kidnapped him, tortured and shot him, tied a piece of metal to his head, and shoved his body into the Tallahatchie River. With Till's mother's permission, Jet Magazine and the Chicago Defender widely disseminated photos of her son's mutilated corpse. Black teens in Oakland, like others across the country, saw the grossly disfigured remains displayed in Jet Magazine and had nightmares. Melvin was in his senior year of high school at the time. The horrific image made an indelible impression. Huey's Nest new best friend, David Hilliard, who later became the Panther Party chief of staff, was 13 at the time. Looking back at 80, Hilliard realized that Emmett Till's murder jump-started his political awakening. He assumed it had a similar effect on black teens across the country. Emmett's mother would subsequently co-author The Death of Innocence, the story of the hate crime that changed America.
0: I always have
1: Melvin,
0: to
1: Melvin, you
0: catch
1: want to comment?
0: my breath when I hear that. And Professor, yes, Melvin Newton, where does that take you, that horrific recordation of the death of Emmett Till and the courage of Mamie Till, who published the photo of the brutalized body of her son in Jet Magazine. And thank you so much for joining us.
2: Thank you. That was a stunning, traumatic incident that gripped the nation of people who had a conscience relative to the brotherhood of people. And as youth at that time, it was absolutely outrageous and shocking that this had happened, and with the realization that but for a few years, and the fact that our father, Walter Newton, brought us out of the South to something that was a little bit more progressive, and yet the fabric of this country is continuous from the South to the Canadian border, as Malcolm X put it. So that was the beginning of what do we do and how do we move forward and how can we tolerate that kind of brutality and horrifying incident.
0: And how did that story, Professor, also inform and carry Huey Newton to formulate, along with Bobby Seale, the formation of the Black Panther Party? Give us some idea of the role of the family in kind of fermenting and carrying along what was to be that absolutely historic movement. That was known as the Black Panther Party, and which we still haven't replicated in many ways and still has its influence. I will tell you that, when I went to South Africa, very, very, very rural, poor areas, one of the two shirts that I saw people wearing and hats, one of them was the X, Malcolm X. And the other ones were still the Black Panther Party. And so it continues to resonate around the world. So how do you go from, and how do you understand your brother's move to that historic formation of the Black Panther Party?
2: Well, we were at a point where the civil rights movement was in its heyday at that time, which was up and coming. And at the same time, as in any movement and in any living body, they're living in the contradictions that are internal to it. So the contradiction within the civil rights movement were highlighted as a result of the Till incident. And that is, we're moving forward with the idealistic goals, which is the best of the Constitution. And at the same time, the backlash to and the exceptionalism that some people who saw themselves as a superior part of society made everyone else the other. So you reach the point where if the civil rights movement can experience this kind of thing with this emphasis on really the historical behavior, which is the old laws in our religion, go back to where do you find the answers? You find the answer in the biblical scriptures of the Bible and or the Quran, etc. And if you want an answer, you go to the pastor or the priest and you get an answer because all the knowledge is already known and is written down in books. This was the kind of thing that, or the status that we were in before the modern times. And then when we started to, we were at a point, at that point where we were going through a tunnel of change where as you had questions about, do we have all the knowledge that's written in these books, or do we have something that we do not know? And one of the interesting things that I was recently reading, Insights, which is a book of poems by Huey and Erica, and Huey characterizes God as ignorance. And it's interesting because in the science, ignorance really is the thing that guides us forward. So if you have ignorance, then you're looking for new answers. So the thing was, how do you move forward? And Huey was looking for new answers. I was looking for new answers. And we were being pulled by traditional answers versus scientific approach in trying to find new ways.
0: And of course, the Erica you were referring to is Erica Huggins. And I want to bring your...
2: Being pulled by traditional answers versus scientific approach and trying to find new ways.
0: And of course, the Erica you were referring to is Erica Huggins. And I want to bring your son into it, who, as I said, is...

0: family and your father and so on had a role in the formation of the Black Panther Party and the role that Huey was to play in its creation?
1: Well,
0: yeah, let's get DL's voice in here as well.
1: Okay.
2: What was my dad going to say?
1: No, go ahead.
2: Hey, Mimi, it's good to hear from you. And I'm always tuning into the show. You do beautiful work, and honored to be here with our family today.
0: I'm totally honored to have you. Totally. Yeah, so talk a little bit about Huey's influence on you, as well as the family's influence on creating Huey P. Newton. And then we will go back to your dad and certainly Lisa.
2: For sure. So to answer your question in real time, in the living form, Huey was an uncle to me, role model, second father figure if my dad wasn't in the house, if you will. I can't exactly answer that question because I don't know myself without being myself. And growing up in my household, that's a part of who we are. So to say how the influence is, I can't really say. I would say it's more of a upbringing and genetic, because we're all intertwined. We're all links in this chain. And in my household, we all stand for the justice of the underdog. I think we all stand for righteousness and equal opportunity and the right to earn. So I don't know anything outside of that as far as being myself. Now, coming into adulthood, my uncle Huey was transitioning. But as I learned more about him and his life in the party and all of the things that they all did and went through, and goals and mission statements, I think it influenced my mindset 100,000%. And in direction, I'm blessed to still have my dad here. When questions come up, he can step in and answer them. But I think we all stand for equal justice and moving forward in a free, capitalized FREE world that we live in, or not so free.
0: Yeah, you know, Lise, you've spent years researching Huey Newton, the Black Panther Party, and especially the historic, 1968 trial. Why did you decide the next story you needed to tell was the story of the family behind Huey Newton? And I am speaking to an ex-judge, and I'm wondering if that comes to play in some ways here. But what informed your interest and is part of this story of a family? A family, you know, I was thinking, I don't know why this stuck in my mind, but, you know, Athena, the god, goddess in Greek mythology, springing from the head of Zeus. And somehow there's Huey, and I think you do it in the book. He's springing from the head, really, of the Black radical tradition. Not singular, not divorced from it, but giving it kind of form and additional meaning. Your thoughts?
3: Well, I made friends with Melvin when I was working on my first book, and Melvin and Barbarette, his wife. And Melvin helped me and with the movie that we made, a documentary that actually was a semifinalist for an Oscar about the 1968 death penalty trial. And after that debuted,
0: tell us the name of the movie again.
3: It was called American Justice on Trial, but it has since been renamed In the Crosshairs, and it's available on all platforms. It was featured by PBS during Black History Month of 2025, but it's In the Crosshairs now, and there's a website, www.

0: www.justicemovie.com where people could access it. It's now owned by a different nonprofit. But I started this book at the instigation of David and his sister, because they had been working for years to try to get Melvin to write a book about the family. And Melvin told them he wasn't a writer. And they apparently approached a few other people, and it didn't happen. And I really felt that it was a story that needed to be told. So that's how it originated.
1: And for you, what is that story that needed to be told?
0: Well, going back generations, doing some research on the origins of the family in the Deep South in Alabama and Louisiana, and Arkansas. Going back earlier than actually their parents meeting, and found some fascinating information. One of the things that was really surprising is that Huey had written in his autobiography that his grandfather, his father's father, whom the family had not met, was a white rapist. And the story in the family was that he was at least 30 years older than their grandmother, and she was only 13. They thought that he was Jewish and his last name was Simon, but they knew nothing else. Well, it turns out through David's efforts going online, he met someone from Montgomery, Alabama, who said, "We have DNA in common." That was, doing those tests. And I followed up on that and found that who the person was who apparently was Melvin's grandfather and Huey's grandfather. And it was most likely, as far as we can tell, a consensual relationship, and that he was 19 at the time and their grandmother was actually 17 at the time. So that connected Melvin with a first cousin he had never met before, John Sager in Southern California, who turned out to have had the same career path as Melvin. He became a sociologist, teaching in college. And Melvin was telling him about an operation he was about to have. And the cousin said, "I just had that a couple of years ago. It runs in the family." So it was a great connection that they made. And it turned out this cousin, his wife was African American. He was white, she was African American. So it was a different connection than Huey knew.
1: You know, Melvin,
2: Wait,
1: you go ahead.
2: Mimi, if I
1: Sure.
2: can jump in really, really
1: Please,
2: quickly,
1: David.
2: because Lisa doesn't know some of these things. So just to go backward, I was so happy to hear the passage that Lisa read about Emmett Till, because David Hilliard, who was an uncle to me, personally told me, I think we were together, me and my dad, in a sitting conversation, how the murdering of Emmett Till enraged him, and Emmett Till was about his age. And I think that passage is so on point with the founding of the creation of the people that created the Black Panther Party, because this is all that time frame. Now, going on backward in time, my mom transitioned in 2014, November. And when she transitioned, we felt David Hilliard, who is an uncle to me, told us in conversation that Emmett Till's murder enraged him, and Huey was a best friend to him, and my grandmother always felt like we were cousins because we had Hilliards in our family from Uniontown, Alabama, also. So I think the passage that Lisa chose was right on point, because you're talking about the founding and the forming of the Black Panther Party, and these are the founding moments of the people that formed the Black Panther Party. So, my mom transitioned in 2014, November. And when she transitioned, us as a family, we felt it necessary for us to document our history. And in documenting our history, that meant we needed to find someone to write it, video it. We didn't really know how to approach it. So I did some research. I asked some friends around about referrals, things of this nature. And we came across someone that we started working with and started interviewing my dad. That didn't work out. And then we came across Lisa. We came across Lisa, and she's done so much work and has been a dear friend of our family. And she, I could be biased, but she's the best author that I know.
1: So, well, let me just take it from there. Melvin, yeah. Professor, I want to get back to you and what Lisa was saying, and also what your son was saying, David. You and your children approached Lisa about doing this project. What did you feel the public didn't understand or needed to know about your family that made this book so important?
3: Well, what they didn't understand is because most of what was in the public sphere and in the news were incidents that were flashy and sometimes stunning, and that became sort of the image of the Black Panther Party. But going back to the question of the influences within the family itself and where we were going from civil rights to a new day of revolutionary consideration was, I was always more conservative than Huey. I was always, I enjoyed school. I liked being at school. A good day for me, even as a child in elementary school, was to let me go down, walk a couple of blocks to the library and spend a day reading about the evolution of human beings. So, but anyway, I was traditional as well. And Huey had become, when we were teenagers, he was a member of, well, he was attending an association called the African American Association, led by Don Warden, who later became a lawyer for the Saudi kingdom. But so anyway, I'm the traditionalist. Huey is a radical, even as a child. And he's telling me about what's going on in the association and the things that they're reading. So I would read what they were reading, even though I never became a member of the association. And one of the books that stunned me was The Invisible Man by Ralph Ellison. Mm. And in this book, this invisible man who can't read is given a note because he's looking for work. And he is given a note to carry with him to possible employers. And he's handing them the note, but he's never getting a job. And he keeps doing this. And then he's in the racist South. And finally, he finds someone tells him what the note says. And the note says, "Keep the nigger running." And that was that individual and his relationship with the people that he was depending upon and that he was encountering. But to me, it was a metaphor for the whole country. And that is, even if I became a professor, and even if I were a doctor, I would still be Dr. Nigger. So the thing is that it was the discovery of the other, that there's a society that includes and there's a society that excludes, and it's the same society. So upon my realization of that, then I became closer to the rebelliousness of Huey, and Huey had become closer to the intellectual pursuits of me, because as a child coming up, I influenced him to get involved in actually learning how to read and reading philosophy and moving forward. So there was a sort of merger, but there were all these influences within the family that influenced all of us, even though the ones who were not collegiate people, but they had their traits. And one of the basic traits of the family was loyalty and standing up for your rights regardless.
1: You've been listening to Huey P. Newton's Family Roots of a Revolutionary Suicide, Part 1, with author Lisa Perlman, Professor Melvin Newton, and D.L. Newton. Tune in next week for part two. I'm Mimi Rosenberg, telling you to continue to educate, agitate, and organize, for a better world is possible.

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2: The harp, in its early forms, is second only to the flute as the oldest known human musical instrument. The Radio Curious theme music that you hear this week is played by professional harpist and harp teacher Jessica Schaefer. She's our guest in this edition of Radio Curious. Intrigued by the harp, when she showed up for a piano lesson at age 4, she began her formal training for the harp when she was 10 years old. Jessica Schaefer holds a bachelor's degree in the study of the harp and a master's in music. She plays in symphony orchestras and teaches the instrument she loves. Jessica Schaefer and I visited in the studios of Radio Curious, where she brought her harp, played for us, and told stories on December 3rd, 2012.

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1: Thank you.
0: It's lovely to hear the theme song from Durango Saloon played on a harp.
1: I'm sure it probably would not have happened in the real Wild West, but here we are now.
0: So tell us about the harp.
1: The harp is one of the oldest instruments that we have here on Earth. Ancient versions of it have been found in various places all over the world. The earliest harp was found in the Mesopotamia region, which is now present-day Iran and Iraq. And it started out as a very simple structure. It started out with a soundboard and what is called a neck, and the strings were strung between the soundboard and the neck. What makes a harp is the fact that these strings are perpendicular to the soundboard, as opposed to parallel or strung across like you'll see on a guitar or an auto harp, for example. So that is what makes the harp a harp in the formal definition of it.
0: What drew you to the harp?
1: It was not even on my radar, but I began taking music lessons when I was 4.5 years old, and I started on piano. And one day I walked into my teacher's living room and I saw a harp there, and I was instantly drawn to it because it was the most interesting thing I'd ever seen, and it fascinated me much more than the piano ever did. So I said there in the middle of the living room, I want to play that. And my teacher's policy was to have her students have at least 3 years of piano under the belt. So I dutifully practiced piano for 3 years. And then when I was 10 years old, I was able to begin harp. And I never looked back.
0: You've had significant formal training in the harp. Can you tell us about it?
1: Obviously, I've had private lessons basically my entire life. And when I got to high school, I spent my summers at the Interlochen Center for the Arts, which is a summer camp for artists in northern Michigan. That's really where I decided to pursue music as my work in life. And then I went on to Northwestern University and I got a bachelor's degree in harp performance at the music school there. And again, spent my summers at the Aspen School of Music, which is another summer program in Aspen.
0: Is there a piece that you would like to perform for us and explain its significance in relationship to the harp?
1: Sure. The harp I have here today in the studio, which the listener can't see, but we can, is a small harp, and it's called a troubadour harp. It was developed in the 1960s by Lyon & Healy, which is the standard harp manufacturer for the world, as an instrument for small hands, young beginners, and for portability, which is why I have it here today, because it's easy to get into this studio. So it's a smaller harp than the pedal harp or the concert harp, which is the harp you would see in an orchestra or on a solo stage. And it lacks the mechanical complexity of the pedal harp in that I can't change keys as easily as I can on the pedal harp. So I'm limited in terms of my access to pitches, and also I have less strings on this instrument than a larger one. So that's a long way of saying I won't be playing any of the standard harp solo literature. But what I would like to play is a very beautiful, simple piece by Marcel Grangenet, who was one of the leading harpists, teachers, and composers for the harp of the 20th century. I think that this piece, like most pieces, really demonstrates the nature of the harp and the quality of sound that the harp has that is so unique to it.
0: May we hear it?
1: Yes. This is called Reverie by Marcel Grangenet.
0: Before you play it, I see that you're lifting some levers. What do they do?
1: The levers change the pitch of a string that I'm playing. So for this piece, I needed an A natural, and I had A flats. So that was my previous pitch, and I raised the lever to raise the pitch up a half step to A natural.

0: Can you tell us about that piece?
1: It was written as a homage to Gabriel Fauré, who was a impressionistic composer who lived during the turn of the last century and into the 20th century. A French composer who wrote music similar to what you just heard. So it's really, really a very beautiful tip of the hat to Fauré and his musical contributions. So in the orchestra, you would hear the harp playing something like this, a lush arpeggio and perhaps a glissando.
0: Before you play it, I see that you're lifting some levers. What do they do?
1: The levers change the pitch of a string that I'm playing. So for this piece, I needed an A natural, and I had A flats. So that was my previous pitch, and I raised the lever to raise the pitch up a half step to A natural.

0: So when you describe that the harp adds color, color is a sense that we see, and harp music is a sense that we hear.
1: Yes, this is true.
0: So when you say color, what do you mean?
1: Right, so you'll find that because music is such a ephemeral quality, that we borrow a lot of terms from the other senses, like color. So color refers to the particular quality of sound you're hearing. And the harp is actually great for that. There are so many different colors on the harp, and I think I can best describe it by demonstrating. A basic pluck on the string, that's your typical harp sound. It has a particular kind of color. Now, if I play that same pitch close to the soundboard, you get a much more nasal tone, which is a different color.
0: In the sense of sight, what would those colors look like?
1: Well, there actually are some people who are affected with a particular kind of neurological wiring that connects their sense of sound to their sense of sight. So when they hear sound, they actually see particular color. I do not have this affliction. So I'm not sure that I don't think of it in terms of direct correlation of color. I think of it more in terms of quality, the quality of the sound. Or maybe the texture.
0: As an example, texture of sound?
1: Texture of sound, right. So so oftentimes we'll talk about a very lush kind of sound.
0: Can you play us one?
1: Yeah. That has a kind of nice, lush, warm, round sound, as opposed to, you know, something a little more biting.

0: harmonics create a different tone or color, if you will.
1: For example.
0: It's often described as having a bell-like quality.
1: While you're playing, what do you think about?
0: I don't think about anything. The best moments of playing are when I'm thinking about absolutely nothing and when I'm just completely one with the music and what I'm doing. And that's where I always strive to be, where I want to be.
1: The sense of hearing is one that goes back into the reptilian brain. Long before the species of which we are a part evolved. Do you have any comments or thoughts about that?
0: How we perceive sound and the fact that it's one of our oldest senses? Yes, I have thought about this. And sound is something that we really take for granted today because we are surrounded by sound all the time. It's not something that we can choose to block out, and it's like all of our senses necessary to our survival. But I think that there's something about sound and about music in particular that is so intimately connected to the essence of our being, which is what makes music so special and so important for our being in this world.
1: Can you expound on that, maybe the essence of that intimate connection?
0: For me, what is significant about the essence of music and the experience of music is the sharing of it with other people and the collaboration of music making with others. It's a very unique experience, and it's something that is sublime. And it goes beyond ordinary interaction. And it's an incredibly intimate experience. And I find it to be a very bonding experience when you make music with other people. You connect in a way that is just not possible through ordinary conversation or other ways of interacting. It's a very unique experience.
1: In this edition of Radio Curious, we're visiting with Jessica Schaefer, a classical harpist who started taking piano lessons when she was very young and harp lessons when she was 10. She's found her passion. I'm host and producer Barry Vogel. Jessica Schaefer, your experience in getting a master's degree in music at the Belongi School of Music of Bard College, which is located in Cambridge, Massachusetts, gave you an exceptional opportunity. Can you share that with us?
0: I had gotten to a point in my musical experience where I realized that while I had a definite level of proficiency on the harp, that there were some gaps in my musical knowledge, and it was important to me to be able to develop myself not just as a harp player, but as a whole musician. And furthermore, to develop myself as a teacher, because I had found that being able to teach my instrument and teach music really completed my own study and experience of music and contributed to my own development in a significant way. So that led me to pursuing a master's degree in Dalcroze Eurythmics at the Longy School in Cambridge.
1: Can you tell us what Dalcroze Eurythmics is?
0: Yeah, Dalcroze Eurythmics is an approach to music cognition and learning music that is inherently experiential, and it's based in movement, which means that your body becomes your instrument, and you are learning musical concepts and experiencing music through movement. And the reason for that is because movement is actually the closest correlation we have to music. Music and dance are really two art forms that come from the same root. And movement, like music, is action that takes place over time and is not static. Unlike, for example, a visual piece of art or a sculpture. It's not changeable in the ways though those are. So it actually is a very effective tool for learning musician and developing yourself in a way that is functional, as opposed to just merely learning in a conceptual manner. Because the practice and performance of music is not actually a conceptual or an intellectual action. It is an action.
1: So applied to the harp, can you give us an example?
0: For me, I have discovered that through doing this kind of work, I have a much better sense of time in playing with other people. I'm also more comfortable in improvising and actually making my own music and connecting with music in that way. You know, for example, I would never sit here a few years ago and play while I'm talking. And my ears have become much keener since taking on this study.

0: Jessica Schaefer, as composers have become more experimental in recent years, new sounds have come from the harp. What are they?
1: Yes, this is true. And it actually turns out that the harp is a great sound generator. Of course, we have the basic, typical sound of the harp, which is created by plucking on the strings. But there are a lot of different sonic possibilities. For example, if I play close to the soundboard, you get a much more nasal quality. There's also what's known as a xylophone effect, where I stop the strings with the fingers of one hand and play them in the other. And it creates a kind of percussive or marimba-like sound. Bending strings is another popular effect, and that is done by raising the lever while playing the string or lowering it. Again, harmonics are a popular device, and they create a very round, bell-like tone.

0: Is there something that you could play for us that integrates what you've just demonstrated?
1: There's actually a very famous piece called Chanson dans la nuit by Carlos Salcedo, who is another 20th century composer, that does show off and demonstrates the effects of the harp and its capabilities. Unfortunately, the instrument I'm on today, it's not possible to play that piece. But one of the things that he does make use of in that piece quite prominently is glissando with the fingernails, which is actually a really interesting development because for a long time, fingernails and the sound of the fingernails was a huge taboo in the harp world to be avoided at all costs. And so you would hear in the piece the sound of the fingernails on the strings. Which just gives it a little more of a metallic edge.
0: So going down or up the harp in tone, hitting all of the strings is glissando.
1: Yeah, hitting all the strings in a rapid succession.
0: So tell us the difference, beginning with the number of strings on the middle size troubadour harp that you're playing today versus the full concert harp.
1: Yeah, so the troubadour harp has 36 strings, and the concert harp, pedal harp, has 47 strings and a much larger frame.
0: And they're separated by whole notes?
1: They are tuned diatonically.
0: What does that mean, diatonically?
1: The best way, I think, to describe it is to say that it's basically like all of the white keys on the piano. So the harp is tuned to a major scale, which is a combination of whole steps and half steps. If you want to change that combination, that's when you bring the levers or the pedals into play to actually change the pitches. But you never have more than 7 different pitches in one octave, as opposed to the piano, where you have 12 pitches in one octave that are accessible and available at all times.
0: What does the availability of fewer pitches bring to us as the listeners?
1: Well, I think what it means and the significance of it is, is why the harp, I won't say marginalized, but why it plays a smaller role in the symphony, for example, and why it plays a smaller role in music in general, because it's limited in some ways. It can't play complex chromatic harmonies. You'll hear some harp in jazz, and there are some really gifted jazz harp players. You know, you're never going to hear a lot of harp in jazz because it's very challenging to play that instrument in a musical idiom that is inherently chromatic and moving around all the pitches and different keys all the time. And it means for the listener that you won't typically hear that kind of music on the instrument.
0: Yet, standing alone, the harp is a magnificent instrument for a solo piece.
1: Yes, it is.
0: Is there another one that you could offer us?
1: Yeah, there is. This is called Grandmother Tells a Story by Henriette Renier, who was a student of Marcel Grangenet, the person I mentioned earlier. It's a sweet little tune in E-flat major, and it's written specifically for this kind of harp.

0: Well, Jessica Schaefer, I want to thank you very much for being with us on Radio Curious. And I'd like to ask a little more about you. Is there a eureka or an aha moment in your life that taught you a lesson that you still live by that you could share with us?
1: Yeah, I would have to say that moment happened to me when I was 17. I was at Interlaken, and I was standing in front of the Kresge Concert Hall, which is this outdoor concert space with open windows in the backs looking out onto this beautiful lake. And I had this realization that if pursuing a life in music meant that I got to spend time and be with the kind of people that I was with that summer, then that's the work that I wanted to do. And for me, my life has always been about that. It's always been about relationship and being with people that I enjoy being with and working with. That is one of my values.
0: As sometimes happens at this portion of Radio Curious, you perhaps just answered the next question, which is, what would you like to do with the remainder of your one precious life?
1: I would like to continue to be in relationship with people in a meaningful way. I would continue to work with people and be with people in ways that bring me joy and bring them joy, which is why I think I enjoy teaching so much and enjoy sharing music so much.
0: And finally, Jessica Schaefer, is there a book that you could recommend to our listeners?
1: I've read many books and many good books, and I think that the book that's been on my mind lately is The Power of Now by Eckhart Tolle, which most of your listeners have probably read. And I have to say that while many of the concepts are not new to me, it's very clear and a very clear reminder of how we actually exist in the world. And I think anything that helps us continue to access our freedom of being is a good thing. And we need those constant reminders.
0: Well, Jessica Schaefer, I want to thank you very much for interpreting our theme music on your harp and for joining us on Radio Curious.
1: Thank you.
0: Jessica Schaefer is a professional harpist and harp teacher. You may learn more about her work at her website, jessicaschaefer.com, JessicaSchaeffer.com. The book she recommends is The Power of Now by Eckhart Tolle. This program was recorded on December 3rd, 2012. 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The postal address is 700 West Smith Street, Ukiah, California, 95482. The phone is 707-621-5075. Ignacio Ayala is the assistant producer. I'm host and producer Barry Vogel. Thank you for listening.

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2: Donald Trump has canceled a planned large-scale military attack on Iran. This cancellation follows reports that the U.S. has expended large quantities of critical munitions since the war began on February 28th. These depletions include Tomahawk long-range missiles that are fired from sea at ground targets. Of the estimated 3,000 Tomahawks in the U.S. arsenal, 1,000 have apparently been used. Some 1,100 JASSM air-launched long-range missiles out of about 4,000 have also been used in the war. Some 40 to 70 PRSM ground-launched long-range missiles, of which the U.S. only had 90 in its stockpile, have been fired on Iran, virtually exhausting the entire inventory. The ship-launched ballistic SM-3 missile, which cost $28 million, numbered around 410 before the war, the U.S. may have used as many as 250. The SM-6, also ship-launched, is used to intercept aircraft and cruise missiles. Somewhere between 190 and 370 have been used, from a stockpile of 1,160. Of the some 360 THAAD anti-ballistic missile systems, as many as 290 have been fired on Iran. And finally, of the estimated 2,300 Patriot missiles, between 1,060 and 1,430 have been expended. The depletion of vital weapon systems is not the only problem facing the Trump administration, but also the depletion of the Strategic Petroleum Oil Reserve. Bank of America Global Research shows that the level of the U.S. Strategic Petroleum Reserve is at its lowest level since 1983, leaving the country with 43 days of crude oil supply. Add to these depletions the inability of the U.S. to wrest control of the Strait of Hormuz from Iran, and you have a war that by any measure the U.S. can no longer afford to prosecute. Iran's Fars News Agency is reporting that an Iranian parliamentary committee is reviewing a preliminary bill that would bar U.S., Israeli, and other quote-unquote hostile vessels from transiting the strait. Iran and Oman, which now jointly control the strait, said they had formalized shipping routes through the waterway, whose closure has triggered, of course, the global energy crisis. Trump's sunny assessment of the war is not new, nor is the walking back of apocalyptic threats to obliterate Iran. For example, on April 7th, he threatened that a, quote, whole civilization will die tonight, never to be brought back again if Iran did not immediately open the strait. And then 2 hours later, before his imposed deadline, he backed down, instead announcing a two-week ceasefire. This pattern of threats and retreats has eroded Trump's credibility. It has distanced an already skeptical Iran from any proposed negotiations. Iran assumes correctly it cannot trust anything the president says. And it also knows that the U.S. cannot afford to prolong the conflict without suffering tremendous military and economic costs. Joining me to discuss the state of the current war is Alistair Crook, a former British diplomat who served for many years in the Middle East, working as a security advisor to the EU Special Envoy to the Middle East, as well as helping lead efforts to set up negotiations and truces between Hamas, Islamic Jihad, and other Palestinian resistance groups. He was instrumental in establishing the 2002 ceasefire between Hamas and Israel. He is also the author of Resistance, The Essence of the Islamist Revolution, which analyzes the ascendancy of Islamic movements in the Middle East. So, Alistair, let's begin with where we are at this moment. As I mentioned in the introduction, Trump had threatened a massive bombing campaign. Once again, he retreated. You have this agreement between Oman and Iran. Just set the stage for us, if you can.
3: Certainly. I thought, though, one of the things was quite striking. You read off this list of missiles and weapons that have been depleted during the course of the war. And what is quite remarkable is how little that has achieved. It has not degraded Iran's missile capability to any great extent. It has not brought a change in posture by Iran. It has failed utterly to change the war. And it really, I think, represents the end of a way of fighting. Over the period we've seen since the Second World War, the West has completely moved over to the idea of control of airspace, control of the of ability to carpet bomb its enemies, and believed it had complete freedom to go where it wanted, when it wanted, how it wished. And that's come to an end. And what has brought it to an end is basically cheap components, electronic components, that have allowed states to produce missiles. And so Iran has actually found the answer to this. You bury your missiles, you bury the production systems, you bury the leadership. It was called Mosaic System. But it's been very effective. And I think your reading off of that list underlines just how much it is. Both Israel and the United States say, that Iran has the same capacity in terms of the missiles. They don't have an air force, but they have missile air dominance at this stage over the Gulf. And in contrast to the air dominance that the United States has not been able to fully achieve. You ask where we are. Where we are is these talks. They're really, just to be absolutely clear, they're just talks, technical talks. They're still at the moment, they are the technical teams discussing the straits between Oman. America is not involved in it, although undoubtedly certain mediators will be sort of on the phone all the time to the Omanis. But my understanding is basically this. There's no intention on the part of Iran to open Hormuz in the sense of opening it to all traffic at zero cost. There's no intention to do that. It may be open very cautiously, for example, to Chinese vessels and tankers, but it's not going to be opened in the sense of as it used to be. Secondly, the Iranians are going to charge fees. 7% is mooted, and they are also going to charge 20% fines for any vessels that do not stick to the rules set by the new administration for the Hormuz Straits. I think what we're going to see is, and the discussions are about the question of whether there are two corridors or one corridor, an outward corridor and an inward corridor. And at the moment, there is, if you like, just one corridor because the Iranians have shut the corridor that goes along the coast of the Omani shoreline and exits that way by mining it. So that one is effectively closed. In fact, I think just this morning, an Abu Dhabi tanker tried to use that exit and was attacked with missiles and damaged and has turned back. So that is still not operating. The northern route is under IRGC control, I think some vessels are passing to China, but the amount of passages is very few. And so I think that what Trump will be faced with is the proposal that Iran controls Hormuz, that it will control passage in and out, although the passage, if you like, in may be administered by the Omanis under IRGC ultimate control. In other words, all the details of vessels will have to be passed to the IRGC before they're allowed to enter this route. And that that the process is still going to be completely administered, and it is going to be closed. And this is not part of the sort of negotiating team's remit, but the Majlis in Tehran seems to be saying that they are going to produce a law that would forbid in any future time after the war is over, that shipping either from the United States or Israel will not be allowed passage through Hormuz. My understanding is none of this is going to come into operation, according to the Iranians, until after an agreement, after the war is ended, after it's been established that there really is a ceasefire, that the blockade, the US blockade, is lifted, after sanctions have been lifted on petroleum and oil products from Iran for export. Only at that point will it these new regulations fully come into being. But this still hasn't been, as my understanding, still hasn't been put to the Supreme Leader and passed by the committee that supervises the security. They're still discussed at the technical level. And so it may be a little while till the talks are finished. But I think it will face Mr. Trump with the very obvious dilemma. I mean, either he accepts that this is a loss, maybe he can accept it. We heard Mr. Bessent in just recent hours saying, well, Hormuz, it's actually irrelevant. I mean, in a couple of years, we won't need Hormuz anyway. He didn't mention the Red Sea, and he didn't mention Bab el-Mandeb, but he just said, Hormuz might be irrelevant. Is this the beginning of a preparation for an exit? It's too early to say, who knows? But the question is Trump able, after his entire career, after his coaching by Roy Cohen, never be a loser, you always must be a winner? And is he able to stand this, or will he try another military action, even though, as you rightly pointed out, that it seems there is really not much point to another military escalation, because it won't change anything in terms, it won't change the posture of Iran, of its determination to control Hormuz. And they are not about to open it. And even to start negotiations, they would require from the United States that they make commitments up front, in advance, and only then would negotiations be even possible. But overall, as you said in the introduction, quite rightly, that Iran just doesn't believe it's possible to arrive at a complete settlement with Mr. Trump, with the administration. It is dismissive of the MOU. It sees that the United States is just using this pattern of threats and then talk of a deal. It's all about the markets. It's all about manipulation of the oil price. And the Iranians are laughing at this now. Now they're setting out pieces of paper which show and talk of a deal. It's all about the markets. It's all about manipulation of the oil price. And the Iranians are laughing at this. Now they're setting out pieces of paper which show how many

0: could develop, could become, you know, could issue forth, because really all it is about manipulating markets, because Trump's main concern really now is markets and the oil price and inflation and above all the bond market.
1: Well, you have all these accusations of insider trading within the Trump administration. It is possible, I suppose, that like the late Roman Empire, the emperors in the late Roman Empire would go up to Gaul and the Germanic tribes would beat back the Roman legions, and then the emperors would just stage a triumphal march through the city of Rome, even though they'd been shellacked. That is very much in Trump's vein. So reality and loss and defeat may be facts, but they're not necessarily facts that Trump will acknowledge. I want to talk a little bit about the agreement, because the original agreement was supposed to be carried out in phases. I think it's pretty clear that Iran will not sign something like that again. This was an unprovoked war. It was a criminal war of aggression under international law, and verified by the head of the UN and others. And Iran wants reparations. It wants its frozen assets, about $100 billion, released. And that's the one side. And then, of course, it wants a guarantee that it will not be attacked again. And on the other side, Trump is facing the midterms. His poll numbers are very low. And I think it's clear the White House desperately wants, even if it's an interim agreement, some kind of an agreement to, that they can limp through with for the next few months, certainly until November. And I wondered if you can address those two competing concerns.
0: Yes. And I think, you know, what you described is almost, you know, a phase of the war that is now behind us, in the sense that that MOU is now widely regarded. There's a small faction that doesn't see it in this way, but overall the leadership regards the MOU as a deceit. It was a deceit that was deliberately done because the purpose of it was simply to get Hormuz open as quickly as possible. And so it was signed up without any real serious intent of taking it to any sort of conclusion. So, I mean, there is no real sense that this is the building block towards an agreement that that will be respected by Trump. It was, in their view, a deceit, and therefore we are in a different phase. I think that phase is to increase the pressure on Trump by, first of all, in the markets, in terms of the Red Sea is now closed. The Houthis again have been attacking Saudi tankers that are trying to enter and go to the Yanbu port in the Red Sea to load oil, and stopping that. So there's very little traffic. And it's open to other traffic, but not to Saudi tankers. So the Saudis, I think this is the first time that they've exported no oil at all during this period.
1: And just to interrupt, Alistair, I believe the Saudis were exporting about 6 million barrels a day through the Red Sea. Is that correct?
0: That's it. And it's now down to zero. Overall, it's now down to zero. And the UAE has not been exporting oil during this period either. And so the main elements is that Iran sees it has leverage, because you mentioned the, if you like, the effects on the oil markets. But actually what is so important is really the type of oil that is lacking, that is crucial to their thinking in the equation, because what Iran and the Hormuz

0: Strait was supplying were basically the middle distillates of oil, not light oil. America has light oil from the fracking fields and Permian and so on. And Venezuela has the ultimately heaviest oil, almost like tar, sitting on the other side. But the middle distillates are the ones that provide diesel and kerosene for aircraft. And those are in drastically short supply. The, you know, asking price in refineries to get a barrel today of middle distillates is much higher than in the future. The markets are backward in backwardation. It is, the crisis is in diesel and in kerosene. And that's one of the reasons I'm not sure we'd see a major attack on Iran, because aircraft, if you're going to do a major operation, air operation, it takes a lot of aviation fuel to mount that sort of operation. F-15s, F-35s consume it by the gallon and have to be refueled after 250 miles or so. So I think one part of this is going to be the leverage. The second part that we're going to see in a change is also the idea of being shifting, and this is what we're seeing in this phase. Iran has moved to a more proactive stance. They're not simply going to wait till the United States attacks and then consider, you know, or have already lined up the targets that it's going to attack in retribution. They are keeping up a quiet level of proactive attacks on the United States, on Gulf states, and at the moment Israel is not involved, but they are keeping up a level of military proactive force. In other words, extending the war, making it extremely difficult for Trump to say he's won the war, to put pressure on him, and at the same time, not to go so far that it explodes the whole situation into a big war, but to continue to attack vessels, as I say, Abu Dhabi tanker, ADNOC, the state oil company, was attacked just in the recent hours while these talks are going on in Oman. They haven't stopped. And it's not in response to an American attack. So proactive attacks, and the sense increasingly is that Trump is under pressure, and they think that Iran feels it is in, has the cards, as Trump calls it, that they are in a better position. And that they see that if they are going into a long war with the United States, then they have the capacity. And control over Hormuz is crucial, because they can finance a long war if they have the fees and the passage charges for Hormuz. It's estimated at about $100 billion a year. You can finance a war in that way. So the thinking is changing a little bit towards putting more pressure on Trump and not looking to an agreement. I think from my understanding is, you know, we've gone back to the sense that Iran has had for some time, is that this will not be settled in a sort of, in some sort of deal. That ultimately they've thought for a long time that a war with the United States was inevitable, that that was the only way out of the predicament in which Iran has been trapped for the last 47 years, and that this war was inevitable, it was going to come, and I think that if it comes, they feel they are ready for it in a much better position than Mr. Trump in Washington, as the pressures on the oil markets bite, and also as the military realities of Washington become obvious. The inability to fire standoff weapons, the inability to really do damage to the missile cities. So what is he going to attack? Pickaxe Mountain? It's a granite mountain with the whatever facilities it has buried 1,000 meters under granite. I mean, all that would happen is he'd bounce bombs off it. It wouldn't hit it. One of their missile cities has now been hit 45 times by American bombing during that process. And still every, you know, half an hour afterwards, it was firing missiles from that same site. So I think we're in a different sort of atmospherics, different phase to increase the pressure on the United States, because the appetite for a quick deal is not there, and that is very clearly reflected on the ground in Iran. We saw this during the funeral process and others. The Iranian mood has become quite changed. It's triggered something much more profound, a sort of triggered a memory, you know, of Iran as a major civilizational power, as something, as a something that has been a dominant influence in the region for thousands of years, and is being treated, you know, with no respect and discourtesy, and called scum. And this has produced a very tough mentality, I think, amongst the young. So what you saw was not people on the streets saying, you know, come on, let's have a deal. We want to get back to a deal. I mean, the call is, we want revenge. That's what the young are shouting for. And that's what we saw in those huge gatherings that took place at the funerals, both there and in Iraq. And in Iraq, too, three cities, each one producing 4 to 5 million, if you like, people on the streets to mark the funeral of the late Supreme Leader.
1: I want to ask about the effects of this war within the region, but before I do, I wondered if you could address the potential consequences of a prolonged closure of both the Bab al-Mandab and the Strait on not just necessarily the oil markets, but on the global economy.
0: You know, it's difficult to give you a straight quantitative answer to that, because so much is unknown. We are in the middle, or at least the United States is trying to deal with a major crisis in Japan of the Japanese yen falling precipitously, and America trying to bail out, Ben Sen trying to bail out Japan from its collapsing currency, and having to resort to sell off euros in order to buy yen to try and support it. Well, why is Japan important? Well, because it has 1.2 trillion of US treasuries, but also because of its strange situation. For decades, it's had such low interest rates that it has been a boon, of course, to Wall Street, because they could borrow cheaply in Japan and lend expensively in the US. And it was effortless profits that were made in this way. And suddenly interest rates are rising and they are going up. And much of Japanese economy, about 14%, are really zombie economies, by which I mean they don't make enough profits to cover their debts. I mean, in other parts of the world, you might say they're bankrupt, but they're calling them zombie companies. That's 14% of the economy. And so desperately trying to keep this up without showing any signs of, if you like, a further weakening of the dollar. And so we're now doing complicated exercises of, if you like, saying that we're going to borrow the Japanese's treasuries against ultimate repayment in due course, but we're going to let you have the money for these things now so that you can buy more yen and try and prop it up. But in short, what I'm saying is it's the bond market is in a state of crisis, and therefore the markets are in a state of crisis. And I think in some ways, Netanyahu let the cat out of the bag when he came back from Washington. Yes, he said, look, you know, this was the best meeting ever, everything was wonderful. Netanyahu's fighting an election campaign. That's what that's all about. But then he said, Mr. Trump is trying to prevent an economic crash collapse. That's what it was. And I think this is, I think he hit the nail on the head, that it's the focus very much is now on preserving the economy, on preserving the dollar hegemony, on preserving the petrodollar, on preserving that whole structure of credit, provision of credit and finance, which underwrites the US military presence around the world, which finances wars and finances the weapons that fight the wars. And keeping that going is probably the highest priority. And Iran is threatening that very process. The petrodollar, it's threatening the hegemony, it's threatening that whole Gulf construct, which is actually a sort of an element of that Wall Street financialized world plonked down in the Gulf states right next to Iran, and is exactly the sort of threat that the Iranians would like to see gone. The financial threat, the financial structures there, the new economy for the Gulf states is data centers. They want the data status centers, and of course Iran knows why: cheap energy, and also it will be able to monitor everything in the Middle East on behalf of Israel and America. They don't want that, and that's why they destroyed the big data center in the Amazon data center just recently.
1: So let's talk about the region. This has shaken the foundations of U.S. Military hegemony, obviously, throughout the Gulf state. The Gulf allies were not consulted about the launching of this war, yet they've paid a terrific price, in no small part because of the precision strikes that Iran has been able to carry out, presumably with the help of Russian and Chinese satellites and intelligence. Before we went on the air, you described the region as fragile. Talk a little bit about the effects within the Gulf states.
0: Okay. Well, but first I would say that the key elements of uncertainty is the recurrence of war between the Houthis and Saudi Arabia. This is now a hot war. In the last hours and in the last day, the Houthis have fired missiles down to in Mindab and Hadrastat province in Yemen at the forces and the mercenaries assembled there to attack the Houthis by the southern government. And there are images we can see that the mercenaries just fled. They've been completely destroyed by the Houthi missiles. And so we have
1: Alistair, let me just interrupt. These mercenaries are both armed and funded by Saudi Arabia, is that correct?
0: Yes, correct. Yes, they're proxy forces on behalf of Saudi Arabia, were proxy forces on behalf of Oman, but now proxy forces on behalf of Saudi Arabia. And so they've been sent running by the Houthis. It is believed that the Houthis destroyed the big Aramco refinery that lies at the just adjacent to the Saudis' Red Sea port, Jeanbu. This big refinery was not just any refinery. We're used to hearing about refineries hit in Russia and so on and are repaired quickly. This was the be all and end all of refineries, all dancing, all singing. This was the latest refinery in the world, and it's been destroyed. And that was the terminal of the pipeline that coming from the east to the west to the Red Sea. And at the same time, the Aramco facilities, the pumping element on the east side, on the Hormuz side, if you like, was destroyed too. So the pipeline was completely destroyed that provides, that transports Saudi oil from their main fields to the Red Sea. And the Saudis said, not that it was the Houthis that did it, but they said it was the Iraqi resistance, the Hashab al-Jahab, that were responsible for this. The Hashab al-Shaibi denied it completely and said, no, it wasn't us that did this, because, and it is likely that it wasn't, because it's the Arba'een in Iraq. This is a celebration. This is a solemn, if you like, period of 40 days that marks the anniversary of the death of Imam Hussein in Karbala. And it's a period, it's a religious period, not one of conflict and war. But the Saudis and America attacked them, the Iraqi resistance, killing many and killing some Iranian forces of the IRGC. And then Iraq has begun an attempt to try and purge some of the resistance under the name of saying it's an anti-corruption group. But there are signs that the resistance have been moving up onto the borders, if you like, of Saudi Arabia, moving closer towards that. And the Iraqi government is trying to stop that and to try and contain that, and threatening the groups. You will know, now just for listeners to understand Iraq, Iraq approximately, we have no exact numbers, but is roughly 60% Shia. 40% of the others are split between Sunnis and Kurds. So the Sunnis are quite a small proportion, and the Shi'i are the largest proportion. And the Hashad are always referred to in Western media, saying, oh, but these are just Iranian proxies. And so, as if, you know, putting pressure on them would put pressure on Iran in the Hormuz dispute. They're not that. I mean, I know them, I've met the Hashad, and these are, put straightforwardly, these are Iraqi nationalists. They are strongly Iraqi nationalists. Yes, they are Shi'i. And yes, Iran is the sort of mothership of Shi'ism, but these are Iraqi nationalists, and they've been attacked. And they also, for the majority of them, accepted the and followed the supreme leader who was assassinated on the 29th of February as their source of emulation, their Mazhar. And so they are deeply angry about his death. He was their religious leader too, not Iran's. And so they've said there will be retribution. They've given the Iraqi government a little leeway, but from what I see is that there are both, if you like, movements on both sides of the border, and maybe it will be contained, but it is a very fragile state. Some Iraqi security people have said actually it wasn't the Hashad, the resistance, the Iraqi resistance that attacked the Saudi oil facilities. It was Ukrainian groups that were doing it. I don't think we have to attach too much importance to that, but it comes at a time at which an Iranian ship was struck and struck by Ukrainian missiles in the Caspian Sea. So that is very much heating up between Saudi Arabia and Iraq, and the United States and Iraq. And the Hashad are clearly mobilizing, but have not yet taken the decision. At the same time in Iraq, the Iranians have moved in to Erbil, that is the Kurdish part of Iraq, Kurdistan, if you like, and attacked the Kurdish forces there, assassinating some of their leaders, attacking their supply lines, their fuel and ammunition, because there were reports that the United States was trying to sort of see if it was possible to revive a sort of a plan which has already failed for Kurds to sort of invade into Iran and establish a sort of mini state. We saw that in, you know, in Russia, in the Kursk region, to put more pressure on Iran. And so they are taking preemptive action there to stop that. We've also seen a tanker, a gas tanker, attacked by drones in a port in Egypt in these recent days. It's not clear who was responsible. But the war between Saudi Arabia and Yemen is getting much more intense. And I think the reason that the Saudis blamed the Hashad in Iraq for the attacks on the Aramco facilities was probably because they didn't want to exacerbate the war with the Houthis. The Houthis are a formidable fighting force, and in the past they've delivered a huge defeat in the army of Egypt when they ended up killing, I think, 20,000 Egyptian soldiers. This was in the past, long time in the past, not present. But this is, I mean, this is the sort of sense that Saudi is not anxious to get into this war. But at the same time, Saudi now has no money. I mean, this is, it's getting no revenue. It is, it was anyway short of money. And it hasn't got that far with the Abu Dhabi, but the Gulf states too are short of money. So all of this is becoming very much, the hot plate is getting hotter and hotter. And there's a misjudgment here, like the misjudgment of of Ukrainians trying to attack an Iranian ship in the Caspian, could easily change the whole nature and the whole dynamic of this war and make it more profound. But my main point is, you know, Trump is talking about trying to find a solution to the Iran problem. Look what's happened. The whole thing has become a matrix of other conflicts. I haven't even mentioned Lebanon in this process, with the threats that Washington has been trying to encourage Sharia from Syria to come and take part in the disarmament of Hezbollah, or to attack the Shia villages that lie on the border between Lebanon and Syria. And Turkey has considerable influence, shall we say, over the forces in Damascus, says they're not unopposed to Syria being involved in Lebanon. But as soon as that happened, we had more reaction from Iraq, from the Iraqi resistance, that said to Sharia, you go near Lebanon and we come into Syria, and we're going to attack from that side. And so the whole thing is getting more and more mixed, and we have the, if you like, the potential black swan flying. And I do think we need to take it seriously, which is that the far right in Israel, I hate the word far right, but the messianic right, shall we say more correctly, Ben-Gvir, Smotrich, but particularly Ben-Gvir, is saying that they would like to see a crisis in the West Bank, a big crisis, perhaps on Temple Mount, perhaps in a war in the West Bank. They want to have the crisis that will force an exodus of Palestinians from the West Bank, and it will help win the election for them. It's about the elections, but it's also a double motive to provoke, if you like, another 48 type situation with Palestinians fleeing for their lives from the West Bank. So they are preparing it. They're making no secret of it. The election is going to be an existential election. This is due to take place in October. And it's not clear what's going to happen, and it's not clear that it will not end up in violence in Israel, because the two sides are really at loggerheads at the moment. And the future of Netanyahu is by no means certain. But to set fire to the West Bank at this time has been a long-standing aim. I remember Smotrich talking about this some years ago in a talk he gave to the Likud, when he said, listen, this is our plan, and the Arabs are going to go. And he said, but what we really need to implement this plan is a big crisis or a big war. And during that war, the plan will be finally operational. And so that will, as I say, these are some the possibilities. All of this together, it makes it very volatile. But that's not my point. You know, there's no clean binary deal available to Washington. All of the things, it's now turned into a matrix of smaller wars taking place across the region, all of which are interconnected, but all of which have quite separate agendas. The Lebanese war, the Yemen, the Syrian circumstances, all of these things have got completely different agendas. The possibility of Washington coming to a comprehensive solution now seems to me close to zero.
1: The Egyptians and the Jordanians have moved their military up. The Egyptians in the Sinai, the Jordanians along the border with the West Bank, to prevent the kind of ethnic cleansing that Smotrich and others have openly advocated. I think they call it voluntary transfer or something. So, you know, if they try and push the Palestinians out of the West Bank, or they finally decide that they want to make that kind of push in Gaza, where about 2 million Palestinians are now huddled and fetid, overcrowded tent cities. In a third, Israel's already seized 70% of Gaza. How does that play out? Doesn't that create a military confrontation between Israel and either Jordan or Egypt?
0: It could break out in many different ways. This is exactly what I'm trying to say. It's incendiary. The whole region could be, you know, you one match here, another match there, in another killing in Lebanon, a mass killing somewhere else. Anything can now. It's very volatile and can easily be set off. But particularly the Palestinian things could erupt in. There could be, from the consequences, that could bring Iran back into the conflict directly with Israel. It could bring Iran into directly striking into Israel in the northern territories. That's the territories from the south of Lebanon down to the Galilee. All of this is possible. All of this, Iran is expecting a conflict with the United States, and one could easily be triggered. And the Iranians are ready for war, not only with the United States, but I think they expect that it will include Israel at some point, and they are prepared for that. And I just underline because I think quite often people misunderstand and say, well, Israel's so strong, isn't it? Actually, in terms of their infrastructure, which they say they want to attack in Iran, it's the Israelis who have won. They have two refineries, effectively, just two, and they have a small country, and so their power plants are centrally located, concentrated, whereas in Iran is a big country, and its power structures and all of its infrastructure is dispersed. It's been dispersed, as I say, for 20 years, precisely in anticipation of a coming war with the United States. So it's not so clear. Does Israel want a war with Iran? No, it wants Trump to wage a war with Iran and to destroy Iran, to destroy its infrastructure, so that so the state can no longer provide the services to the citizens. Quote is that's a quote of what they say they would like to see. Of course, I mean, this is amounts to demand that the state should be so destroyed that it is unable to provide any services to its people, really amounts to a slow tactical nuclear weapon strike instead of a big one, because it means without water, without electricity, at this time of year, without fuel, I mean, this would be impossible to survive. And if this happens, the Iranians will strike back at the water purification plants of Saudi Arabia and at the Gulf states, and they're very vulnerable in that. Iran is less vulnerable in water purification. Only 3% of their water comes from purification.
1: And let me just throw out that 70% of desalination plants provide water in Saudi Arabia. I think what the UAE is over 80%. This would, if Iran took out these desalination plants, that would instantly, I think all of Riyadh, for instance, depends on desalination. That would create a humanitarian crisis throughout the region.
0: Absolutely. But is that in the calculus in Washington? I mean, how much of this is actually, of course, it's understood in parts of Washington, but how much is this put to Trump when he's in the right sort of state of mind to hear this and to understand it? And not to go on saying, oh, Iran is defeated, it's broken, we've won the war. This is, this is the uncertain part of this. What might happen anywhere in the region, but a mistaken decision taken could blow this could blow it up across the entire region. Because all of these things are interlinked, and somehow they will be connected. Hezbollah will not stand by if Palestinians are being thrown out of Gaza or thrown out of the West Bank. It's all interconnected, and what happens in Syria, what happens with the Hashad might come in to Syria. All of these things are in the air. How much of this is really thought through in Washington and understood? And you have to say at the end of it, I mean, this is what they brought on themselves, because all of this was an attempt to find, okay, we can't put military pressure on Iran, so we'll put on pressure from Iraq, and we'll put pressure from this region, we'll disarm, threaten to disarm the militia in Iraq, we'll threaten to disarm Hezbollah. And all of this has done is to make the thing 10 times more complicated, 10 times more complex to resolve. There's no simple binary silver bullet that is going to be fired.
1: Great. Thank you, Alistair. And I want to thank Diego, Thomas, and Max, who produced the show. You can find me at chrishedges.substack.com.

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2: 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A socialist candidate is challenging El Cajon Mayor Bill Wells in the November election. Also on the ballot will be the council seat long held by Councilman Gary Kendrick, who has withdrawn from the race due to heart health reasons. Three candidates are vying for his seat, and we'll have details on our show today. In Lemon Grove, six candidates are running for three council seats, and we'll have information on who they are today. A community planning group in Crest has raised concerns over SDG&E's planned Suncrest Power Link, especially due to fire danger in their community. From California News Service, hear about a push to protect America by reducing dependence on foreign oil and increasing reliance on renewable energy. Plus, hear what the California Teachers Association wants the legislature to do about artificial intelligence, or AI, in classrooms. On the second half of our show today, we'll have a special report on the proposed Golden Pacific Power Link. That's a high-voltage line that SDG&E wants to build through Anza-Borrego Desert State Park and Northeast County communities. Environmental groups will be making a presentation to county supervisors over their concerns, and we'll have details. The city of El Cajon has been waiting decades for Kaiser to fulfill its promise to build a hospital. But now, the city is considering eminent domain to acquire the land if Kaiser won't provide the much-needed medical facility. San Diego County has a new round of partial rent subsidies for older adults. And finally, hear about the San Diego County Humane Society's Clear the Shelter Month during August, after the organization has taken in a record number of rescued dogs and other animals in need of forever homes. So stay tuned for today's edition of the East County Magazine Radio Show, where East County matters.
3: El Cajon's mayoral race pits two polar opposites on the political spectrum. Incumbent Mayor Bill Wells, a conservative, will square off against Alexander Kraft, a socialist. The city is nearly evenly divided between Republican and Democratic voter registrations, but Democrats did not field a candidate in this race. While liberal New York City recently elected a socialist mayor, it will likely be a tougher battle for a socialist to win election in El Cajon, long viewed as a conservative bastion. Mayor Wells touts the city's balanced budget, healthy financial reserves, and fully staffed police and fire departments as among his accomplishments. He's worked to attract hotels and car dealerships to the city, boosting tax revenues. Wells says, "My highest priority has always been to keep El Cajon safe, financially strong, and a great place to live." He also cites keeping the city peaceful during national unrest and allowing businesses to stay open during COVID shutdowns that he viewed as overreaching enforcement. But Wells has drawn criticism from many over his push for the city's police to cooperate with ICE on immigration enforcement, even against individuals who have not been convicted of crimes, as well as for the city suing California over the state's sanctuary laws. Kraft lists his occupations as former educator, union organizer, and clerical worker, as the only progressive candidate for mayor. He says small-town values means hospitality, generosity, and loving thy neighbor. But today,